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And you get to explore other meaningful ways to support Outermost Community Radio, including solar metering credit donations, vehicle contributions, legacy gifts, and planned giving. Route 6A, a nationally designated scenic byway, serves as a vital corridor for Cape Cod residents and visitors alike. While it plays a crucial role in daily life, the roadway currently lacks safe and accessible options for walking, biking, and alternative transportation. So, in collaboration with neighboring towns and the Massachusetts Department of Transportation, the Cape Cod Commission is conducting a two-year study to explore ways to improve safety while preserving the road's historic character. Of course, public engagement is an essential part of this effort. If you're a member of the community, please share your experiences to help shape recommendations.

started with the great John Cavanaugh, with his arrangement of Narcissus from his album Parlor Music, Ragtime and Classical Duets for Guitar and Ukulele. And then we had from Hawaii, Temeni Gardner, and you can hear that that's one of her earlier pieces, Nada Susu, from her album Loco Princess. And Bucky was in there approving of the selection. He's in a mellow mood tonight, is Mr. Buck. Then we had Harry Kalahiki, whose nickname must be Mungo, because the album is called Mungo Plays Ukulele, and that was a classic ukulele number, Muskrat Ramble. And then we just finished that little set with Nina Ferrero, and that's The Promise, from her album called The Promise. I guess they call eponymous. Call that eponymous. Next up, we have Victoria Vox, always at work, touring the world and composing and arranging. This was from an album she made quite a few years ago called Under the Covers, and she was doing a cover a week project online, and she selected a few of them. And you might recognize this. Make sure I have the levels up. Okay. Bucky's got his little paws on the button. He's non-union, so don't call anybody. Here is Private Eyes.

0: The fox said, please let go your hold. Something's ripped and I think it's slipped. Oh, mother, don't the wind blow cold.
1: And that was one of the great ukulele innovators from a compilation CD, The Ultimate Collection. That is George Formby, who was a superstar in his day, for sure, for sure. Oh, don't the wind blow cold? And he's always full of double entendres. And what does he mean by that? And before that, we had a gift from Tsuano from Japan. That is another compilation, The Ukulele Beatles 2. I Want to Hold Your Hand, performed by Herb Ota Jr. And we started with Victoria Vox. Now, hang on, is it Friday night or Saturday night? Let me double check. We're going to hear a number by LP. Her full name is Laura Pergolizzi. And she's on tour right now with playing her entire album. It's the 10th anniversary of Lost on You. And if you think rock and roll has died, I think you should go see LP. I got to see her just the other day. She will be in Boston. Hang on, let me find the proper date. She will be in Boston on September 25th. At the Citizens House of Blues. And as you know, I approach things diagonally. If I hear a ukulele, I follow it. And I had no idea what a powerhouse she is on stage. She has a magnificent singing range, say nothing of her whistling. The band is very, very hard and wonderful. Very professional show. The fans went wild. She's also a song composer for other people other than for herself, including Celine Dion. And as it happens, I'll learn about somebody, they play ukulele and then they never play ukulele again. But she opened the show with a ukulele and the second song was a ukulele. So not to say that I'm narrow-minded, but I did celebrate that. So this is a song from Forever For Now, in fact called Forever For Now, and this is LP, who goes by they, she, or just a real rock star. Here we go.

sale, twice as many people going to jail. Party on the backs of the working class. Everyone wake up.

And we started with LP and one of my trusted sources for music information, Susan Goldberg. She, of course, knows of LP and knows that she studied at Berkeley. So can we call LP a local them? So Friday night in Boston, get your ticket. And that's her whistling, too. She is, I mean, in a stadium, she was whistling like nobody's business. Just fantastic tone on the whistling. You don't hear that every day. Hardly any days do you hear such good whistling. Followed by the Penguin Cafe Orchestra, music for a found harmonium, preludes, airs, and yodels, a Penguin Cafe primer. Then we had the Ukulady, a cheerful song, a serious song from her CD, and I think it's the only CD she's produced. Correct me if I'm wrong. I'm all ears to be corrected. To the Downfall of Evil, How It's Pretty Hard to Be a Person. Then the Ukulele Dub Society from their album Ukulism, that was Much Too Sweet. Followed by the Ukulele Freedom Front from their CD, The Ukulele Trance Project. And that was a Faroe Island folk song. And I don't know. Let's find somebody from Faroe Island to see if it's really a folk song. But like Hilary Bamford and Thelonious Monk have said, all music is folk music. And then we just had another Beatles number from Ukulele Theater. I think they're based in Memphis. That was the Beatles Sessions, and you may have recognized that song, I Should Have Known Better, with A Chick Like You. Would you like to hear some Kokonami? Let's hear some Kokonami. This is from their album Ensoku. Ukulele Radio Des Dreamland.

Shinsuko was the name of the album there by Koko Nami, a Japanese couple traveling the world playing ukulele, Dreamland. And You Make Me Happy, You Do, from a band called, get this, The Ukuleles, and the name of their album is The Ukuleles. And will you look at the time, goodness, we've had an hour full, just about, metric hour of ukulele music. I keep my ears open just for you, and WORMR is kind enough to let me do this every week, and you are kind enough to help us keep doing what it is we do at WORMR. So I'm going to be on my way. Bucky's already out there gazing at the moon. I hope you've had good nutrition today, and I hope you have a cozy place to curl up tonight. And here is a silly song from Ka'anoi, and it's Izzy Kamakowa-Oli, brother is Coney Island washboard woman. Good night.

happy contrails to you until we text again. Happy contrails to you. Keep posting until then. Who cares about the cloud when we're together? Just sing a song and bring the sunny weather. Happy contrails.

Good evening. This is WOMR 92.1 FM Provincetown and WFMR 91.3 FM Orleans. 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This show is called Out There, and this is John Coltrane on what would have been his 100th birthday.

0: That, of course, is Naima from the album Giant Steps by John Coltrane, getting us started in this Coltrane Centennial Celebration episode of Out There. My name's DJ Fred. This show is called Out There. It's 3 hours of jazz, avant-garde, a little experimental stuff, too. We come to you the second and fourth Wednesday of every month right here on WOMR in this 9 p.m. to midnight time slot. Coming up at midnight, it's Ken Field and his show, The New Edge. Ken will be playing creative instrumental music for you for 2 hours from midnight till 2 a.m. And then it's time for John Pollock and the Jazz Train. As I said, we are celebrating a centennial of John Coltrane. He was born September 23rd, 1926. And we're going to be listening to John Coltrane all night long. Usually I would wait until about halfway through the first hour to play Stardate, but I'm playing the entire Love Supreme album coming up next, and that would take us pretty close to the top of the hour, or close enough. So I'm just going to do Stardate now, a little different than normal. So here goes Billy Henry.
1: Stardate, September 23rd. It's not often that someone hands an astronomer a major discovery, but that's what happened 180 years ago today. German astronomer Johann Galle, the director of Berlin Observatory, received a letter from Urbain Le Verrier. The French astronomer had calculated the likely position of a planet beyond Uranus, which at the time was the Sun's most distant known planet. Galle looked for the new planet that night and found it. The planet Neptune. Le Verrier had calculated that Uranus wasn't orbiting the Sun as expected. He decided that it was being nudged out of position by the gravity of another planet farther from the Sun. He calculated the planet's location, then sent his results to Berlin. British astronomer John Couch Adams had made similar calculations. He passed his results to his own colleagues. One of them searched for the planet and saw it in 1845, but he didn't realize it. So Adams usually is credited as a co-discoverer, but some research in recent years has suggested that his calculations were off, so there's a debate about who discovered the Sun's eighth planet. Appropriately enough, Neptune is at its best this week. It lines up opposite the Sun, so it's closest to Earth and shining at its brightest. But it's so far away that you need a telescope to pick it out. It's not far to the upper right of the bright planet Saturn, which is low in the east at nightfall. More tomorrow. And we have more skywatching tips in Stardate magazine. Details at stardate.org. For the McDonald Observatory, I'm Billy Henry.
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0: I'm right here with you. A survey exhibition of Jess T. Dugan is now on view at 20 Summer Stanley at 494 Commercial Street. 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Stanley is open Thursday and Sunday, 1 to 6 p.m., and Friday and Saturday, 1 to 8 p.m. RSVP, and learn more about our fall schedule at 20summers.org. 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All right, well, I previewed this a little bit. But maybe you didn't catch it. We're going to play the entire Love Supreme album. The four sections: Acknowledgement, Resolution, Pursuance, and Psalm. And here we go. John Coltrane. 100 years of John Coltrane celebrating here on Out There.

John Coltrane, A Love Supreme. A groundbreaking album, that's for sure. He was just so amazing. So that was the entire album. We heard Acknowledgement, and then Resolution, then Pursuance, and then Psalm. My name is DJ Fred. The show's called Out There. It's 3 hours of jazz, avant-garde, a little experimental stuff, too. We come to the second and fourth Wednesday of every month right here on WOMR in this 9 p.m. to midnight time slot. Coming up at midnight, it's Ken Field and his show, The New Edge. Ken will be playing creative instrumental music for you for 2 hours from midnight till 2 a.m. And then it's time for John Pollock and the Jazz Train. And John was on the air from 2 to 3:30 in the morning. Tonight on Out There, we're celebrating 100 years of John Coltrane. Earlier this year, we got to celebrate a Miles Davis centennial, and it's amazing that the two are tied together for many, many years. They played together. Next up, to finish up this hour, we're going to hear from the Africa Brass album, the track Africa.

That is the track Africa. I got that from the Complete Africa Brass Sessions. I think it's just on the Africa Brass album. And we are celebrating 100 years of John Coltrane here on Out There. This is WOMR 92.1 FM Provincetown and WFMR 91.3 FM Orleans. We are Left of the Dial, and we sure do hope we're center of your heart, too. You can listen to us online wherever those worldwide interwebs might take you, at WOMR.org. You can even listen to us wherever your phone might take you using the WOMR app. My name's DJ Fred. Welcome to the second hour of tonight's Out There. Tonight, celebrating 100 years of John Coltrane. Before we get back to more Coltrane, I'll let you know about a couple things going on in the community. First, in the documentary film Everything Moves, renowned Provincetown painter Salvatore Del Deo reflects on his life and art, honoring the legacy of his late wife Josephine, who helped save the town's iconic dunes from developers, preserving the very landscape that inspired generations of artists, writers, and musicians. It's showing at Water's Edge Cinema here in Provincetown. There's one showing left of this film at Water's Edge. It is tomorrow at 4:30 p.m., Thursday, September 24th, at 4:30 p.m. For more information and to buy tickets, you can visit provincetownfilm.org. Let's see what's next. I got another one here. Secret Planet Cape Cod brings South African guitar virtuoso Derek Gripper to the Cape on Wednesday, October 14th for a candlelit evening at Chapel in the Pines. The performance is a fundraiser for community radio station WOMR. Gripper is known for translating the deeply layered music of the West African kora onto solo classical guitar to create a sound that feels both ancient and entirely new, where South African roots, classical technique, improvisation, and meditative storytelling meet in one extraordinary performance. Gripper opens a door between traditions, transforming the six-string guitar into something expansive, intimate, and transportive. Set in the Chapel in the Pines, this concert offers a rare chance to experience a world-class artist up close while supporting independent, local, community-powered radio on Cape Cod. Secret Planet Cape Cod is a co-production of Cape Symphony Presents and Narrowland Music, bringing extraordinary global artists to the community and celebrating music that connects cultures and ignites new traditions. I do acknowledge that I said both extraordinary and extraordinary in to pronounce the same word during the course of this message to you. So again, the event details are who? Derek Gripper. What? Candlelit solo guitar concert benefiting WOMR. When? October 14th, 7 p.m. Wednesday, October 14th, 7 p.m. Where? Chapel in the Pines, 220 Samoset Road, Eastham, Mass. And why? Because it's gonna be awesome. Okay, next up in our Coltrane celebration is the classic, the title track from the album, Giant Steps.

0: That is Impressions, live version from the album Impressions, came out in 1963. Before that, Giant Steps, the title track. We heard two title tracks there. How about that? Giant Steps, a classic tune from John Coltrane. Wow. And those changes, just amazing. Soloing over those changes. How about that? 1960 album. My name is DJ Fred. This show's called Out There. It's 3 hours of jazz, avant-garde, a little experimental stuff, too. Come to you the second and fourth Wednesday of every month here on WOMAR in this 9 p.m. to midnight time slot. And tonight is a very special edition of Out There. We are celebrating 100 years of John Coltrane, born September 23rd in 1926. Would have been 100 years old today, and we are celebrating that centennial. Right now, we're going to hear from another DJ here at the station who's going to tell you all about their show.
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0: Hey, sisters and brothers, it's me, the Night Ranger, reaching out and letting you know about my show on WMR from midnight Friday through Saturday morning at 3. I play a wide arc of music, from a keep-the-party-rockin' beat to a cool after-hour sound of rock, fusion, jazz, world, and always the blues. There's reggae and R&B and some post-midnight madness as well. So if you like Jeff Beck and Joe Bonamassa and Frank Zappa and Talk and Moe and Humphreys McGee, and you don't mind mixing that up with Snarky Puppy and Miles and Herbie and Return to Forever and Weather Report and even a little doo-wop, then tune in, turn on, and groove to the late-night flowing Segway mix every week. It's a playground for your soul. In the meantime, take care of each other, brothers and sisters, and belong well.
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2: It's 3 o'clock in the morning. 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
3: 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Well, next up in our celebration of John Coltrane is a live version of Afro Blue from this is a box set that came out. When did this come out? I'm not sure. It's called France 1965, The Complete Concerts. We're going to hear a live version of Afro Blue.

That is the track Mr. PC, also from the album Giant Steps. Before that, live version of Afro Blue from France 1965, the complete concerts. My name is DJ Fred. The show's called Out There. It's 3 hours of jazz, avant-garde, a little experimental stuff too. We come to the second and fourth Wednesday of every month right here in WOMR in this 9 p.m. to midnight time slot. We are currently celebrating how many years? 100 years. 100 years of John Coltrane. It's the John Coltrane Centennial. Today would have been his 100th birthday. We're going to wrap up this hour with a track from the album Coltrane at Newport. And this is My Favorite Things. It's hard to do a Coltrane show and not play My Favorite Things. I wanted to do something other than the studio version for some reason. It's famous. But he started to branch out on it, I think, and some of his live tracks. So here we go, My Favorite Things, live at Newport.

0: Troy Tyner, Jimmy Garrison, and Alvin Jones. I'm sorry, it's almost midnight, and it's the witching hour, and it's time for all of you to go home. You've been a wonderful audience. Don't forget the drum workshop tomorrow afternoon.
1: Well, it is not almost midnight. It is right around 11. It is not the witching hour. You do not have to go home. Maybe you're already home. Anyway, that was my favorite things. Coltrane at Newport in 1965. And this is WOMR 92.1 FM, Provincetown, and WFMR 91.3 FM Orleans. We are Left of the Dial, and we sure do hope we're center of your heart, too. 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Welcome to the third and final hour of tonight's Out There. 3 hours of jazz, avant-garde, a little experimental stuff, too. We come to the second and fourth Wednesday of every month right here in WOMR in this 9 p.m. to midnight time slot. Tonight, we are celebrating 100 years of John Coltrane. And but coming up at midnight, I don't know what Kenfield is going to do at midnight, but I'm sure he's got something very, very cool planned for you. And let's hear about Ken's show right now. Ken comes on at midnight after this show, and Ken's going to tell you all about it.
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How about we hear, let's kick off with the track Alabama, amazing track. And that was written in response to the church bombings in Alabama. And this is, I got this version from a box set that came out a couple years ago called 1963 New Directions. I don't remember what album it's on originally, but here, this is Alabama by John Coltrane.

from the album Interstellar Space. That's John Coltrane and Rashid Ali. The track is called Jupiter. Before that, from Giant Steps, we heard Countdown. We heard Blue Train. We heard Chasing the Train from the complete 1961 Village Vanguard sessions. And we heard Alabama to get us started off. That almost completes our John Coltrane centennial celebration. I wanted to close with one last special track. This is from the Live in Japan album. And I think it says it all. I want to thank you all for listening. My name is DJ Fred. The show's been called Out There. We've been celebrating 100 years of John Coltrane. I've got enough material to play probably another hour, which I might do in a couple of weeks when I'm back on the air the second Wednesday in October. But we're going to close with the track Peace on Earth, and then we'll hand you over to Ken Field. Good night, everyone.

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And that's music from the Compagnie Christiane Vincennes. The album is called Noche en Vela, and the song is titled Arc 96. And that's our theme music on the program. The program is The New Edge. My name is Ken Field. This is program number 1015 of The New Edge. Today we'll bring you a couple of hours of creative instrumental music. I hope you enjoy it. We're going to have a special segment about halfway through the program in recognition of the 100th anniversary of the birthday of John Coltrane. And we'll hear from an Impulse release that came out relatively recently titled A Love Supreme Live in Seattle, some relatively newly unearthed recordings of that concert. We're going to hear from soprano sax player and clarinetist Enzo Favata. He's from Sardinia. And the ECM release is called Ritornare, or The Return. Some very beautiful work from Enzo Favata, F-A-V-A-T-A. We'll start with that. We're going to hear music composed by Meredith Monk. It's instrumental works of Meredith Monk performed by the Phaedra Ensemble. That's spelled with a P-H. Phaedra Ensemble, that's a Cantaloupe release. It's called Realms. We'll hear from pianist Rafael Zaldivar. The album is titled Meeting in New York. It's on 577 Records with a great trio, Rafael Zaldivar, piano, Christopher McBride playing bass, and Francisco Mela drums. I should know that. Sorry about that. And then we'll move on to this work from John Coltrane from that release on Impulse, A Love Supreme, live in Seattle. We're going to hear from some environmental and electronic work from Catherine Young with her ensemble. I have to check on that. I think it is her composition performed by others, but we'll check on that and let you know. That release is called Biomes. And we'll close out the program with two things from trumpeter Rachel Spencer. That release called The Next Right Thing, and some really nice work. It's been sitting in my inbox for a while, waiting for the release date, which is coming right on up any minute now. So we'll hear from Rachel Spencer. We're going to start off with this work from Enzo Favata, and or maybe it's Favata. I don't know. This is an ECM release. The release titled Ritornare features Enzo Favata on soprano saxophone and clarinets, Danielle Di Bonaventura, bandoneon, Marcello Peggin, 10-string guitar, Salvatore Maltana, bass, and UT Gandhi, drums. The release date, September 18th of 2026. And we'll hear Tucuman, Sine Nomine, which means no name in Latin, and Albatross. And that's what we'll hear this set. So let's get started with Enzo Favata from the ECM release Ritornare. This is called Tucuman. And my name's Ken Field. The program is The New Edge.

Some beautiful work from Enzo Favata. From the ECM release Ritornare, we heard three things from that really beautiful release, as one might expect from the ECM label. Enzo Favata, a Sardinian musician, and a great ensemble there as well. And next, we're going to hear music from Meredith Monk and the Phaedra Ensemble. Really, we're going to hear from the Phaedra Ensemble performing some of the instrumental works of Meredith Monk. This recording, recorded and produced in collaboration with Meredith Monk. It says it collects, for the first time, Monk's only standalone string quartet string songs, together with one of her rarely performed instrumental works for small ensemble Backlight, and then the multi-layered Realm Variations. We're going to hear the first two movements from String Songs, Cliff Light and Tendrils, and then we'll hear the first movement of Backlight, the performance by the UK-based Phaedra Ensemble, Phaedra, Phaedra Ensemble, and this release on Cantaloupe. It's called Realms, and very nice and influential work from the great Meredith Monk. After that, we're going to hear work I mentioned before from pianist Rafael Zaldivar. That's spelled Zaldivar, if you're keeping notes. And the recording titled Meeting in New York, it's on 577 Records. Stuff I really enjoy listening to as well. I guess that might have come out wrong, but anyway, you get what I'm saying. I hope you enjoy it as well. We're going to hear two things, I Can't Be Any Other Way, and then a short improvisation titled Improvisation. And so I did mention that on this recording, Christian McBride is playing bass and Francisco Mela is playing drums. So... great release. We'll start off with this work from Meredith Monk with the Phaedra Ensemble performing work of Meredith Monk from the Cantaloupe release Realms. This is called String Songs, the first movement, Cliff Light. My name is Ken Field. The program is The New Edge.

And that was an improvisation by Rafael Zaldivar, along with his trio. Very nice work. I will admit that I faded out the very end of it because the fade that they had put on this, I didn't think was very good. Not sure mine was any better. But anyway, before that, we heard another track from that same album. It's on 577 Records, called Meeting in New York, and that one was called I Can't Be Any Other Way. Before that, the Phaedra Ensemble performing works of Meredith Monk on the Cantaloupe release Realms. My name is Ken Field, and you're listening to The New Edge on WOMR 92.1 Provincetown and WFMR 91.3 Orleans, and streaming at womr.org. 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And next we're going to feature about a half hour of the music of John Coltrane. And John Coltrane, born on September 23rd, 1926. So this is the centennial year of John Coltrane's birth, and this program will initially air the day before the 100th anniversary of his birth. John Coltrane died on July 17th in 1967 at age 40, believe it or not. And of course, one of the most influential figures in the history of jazz and in 20th century music. Born, by the way, in Hamlet, North Carolina, died in Huntington, New York. And this work we're going to hear is from an album that actually came out 5 years ago now, maybe a little less than 5 years ago, in 2021. And at that time, newly discovered live recording of John Coltrane's magnum opus, A Love Supreme, recorded in Seattle in 1965 and released a couple of years ago now on Impulse Records. A Love Supreme live in Seattle. And the personnel on that, John Coltrane and Farrah Sanders on saxophones, McCoy Tyner, piano, Elvin Jones, drums, Jimmy Garrison, along with Donald Garrett on basses, and Carlos Ward, a young saxophonist just getting started on the scene, sat in as well, it says. The recording was done at the Penthouse in Seattle, Washington, by Joe Brazil. And we're going to hear the first movement of A Love Supreme, Acknowledgement. It's a 22-minute piece, and then we'll hear the fourth movement, the final movement, Psalm, a 7-minute piece. John Coltrane, A Love Supreme, live in Seattle. My name is Ken Field. The program is The New Edge.

And that concludes our about 30-minute tribute, excuse me, to the great John Coltrane, whose the 100th anniversary of his birth is, if you're hearing this on the initial broadcast, is tomorrow, September 23rd. The music we heard was from the album on Impulse, A Love Supreme, live in Seattle. We heard Acknowledgement and Psalm. And glad we had the opportunity to focus on John Coltrane at this particular moment in time. We're going to close the program with work from Catherine Young, Catherine with a K, Young. The album is on the Chaikin Records, C-H-A-I-K-I-N Records label. It's called Biomes. And we're going to hear one track, Biomes 8.1. Catherine Young, I guess, based now in Atlanta, and after having spent time working with, it says, the improvised and new music communities in New York and Chicago, and this project focuses on it says here, an evolving collection of materials, photographs, scientific and fictional texts, notation, field recordings, videos, drawings, maps, and more, organized in relation to specific ecological communities, among them desert, wetlands, forest, oyster reef, and the human microbiome. And the piece we're going to hear, Biome 8.1, is a studio-based work, and performing on that are Olivia Block on organ, Tim Daisy percussion, and Catherine Young piano. It's about a 10-minute piece, and I think you'll enjoy it. After that, we're going to hear from trumpeter Rachel Spencer. This release out, I think, just very soon from now. Rachel Spencer, trumpet, Michael Dees, trombone, Gene Centeno, alto sax, Andy Langham, piano, Liam Odell, bass, Adam Jackson, drums. I don't know where Rachel Spencer is based, possibly in the New York area. Rachel Spencer, a performer, a trumpeter, a composer, and an educator. And this is work, I think I mentioned, it's been sitting in my inbox for quite a while. I was waiting for the release date, and it has now come, or it's at least close to coming. We're going to hear Liminal Space and Queen of Cups. And I'll vent a little bit. Materials that I received did not include anything about the label or how one could obtain this release. It's a pet peeve of mine when they don't put that information in the press release. So if you're listening out there, record promoters or album promoters, you know, why not mention the name of the of the label, or at least if it's self-produced, say that, and give some kind of website where people can find the release and purchase it if they so desire. We're going to start with this work from Catherine Young from the Chaikin Records release Biomes. This is called Biomes 8.1. My name is Ken Field. The program is The New Edge.

0: Music from trumpeter Rachel Spencer, trumpeter composer and educator Rachel Spencer. The release is called The Next Right Thing, and we heard Liminal Space followed by Queen of Cups. Queen of Cups. I forget where that, I think they said something about where that title came from. Probably has to do with drinking coffee is what I'm guessing. Not sure. On that release, did I mention the personnel? I think I might have. On that personnel, Rachel Spencer playing trumpet, Michael Deese, D-E-A-S-E, trombone, Gene Centino, alto saxophone, Andy Langham, piano, Liam O'Dell, bass, and Adam Jackson, drums. Nice work. There's a couple of other great tracks on that release from Rachel Spencer. And before that, we heard work from Catherine Young from the release Biomes. We heard Biomes 8.1, a bit of a meditative piece, I guess you might say. I should have warned you. I hope you were able to get yourself deeply into that sound of that piece. And I hope you have enjoyed the program. We were able to feature work from John Coltrane and recognize the 100th anniversary of his birth right about now. Of course, incredibly influential musician, composer, and sax player. And I hope you appreciated that as well. My name is Ken Field, and you've been listening to The New Edge on WOMR 92.1 Provincetown and WFMR 91.3 Orleans, and streaming at womr.org. 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

Well, greetings and welcome aboard the Jazz Train. I'm your host, John Pollock, and it's time for another one of our musical journeys when we check the calendar and feature music recorded on a particular date. Today, the date in the spotlight is September 22nd, and our journey will span 52 years, beginning in 1923 and ending in 1975, with numerous stops along the way. As always, I've saved you a seat right up front and invite you to join me on another musical adventure. Let's get underway on September 22nd, 1923, with the original Memphis Five.

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1: The original Memphis Five started off today's first set on September 22, 1923, in New York, recording for Edison. We heard a Jelly Roll Morton tune called The Jelly Roll Blues. In fact, I believe that was the first recorded version of that tune, on which we heard Phil Napoleon on trumpet, Charlie Pennelly on trombone, Jimmy Lytle on clarinet, Frank Signorelli on piano, and Jack Roth on drums. We close with Annette Hanshaw from 1931 in New York recording for Harmony. The tune was I Don't Know Why, I Just Do. That written by Roy Turk and Fred Allard. On that, Annette Hanshaw doing the singing, accompanied by Manny Klein on trumpet, Benny Goodman on clarinet, Irving Brodsky on piano, Eddie Lang on guitar, and Artie Bernstein on bass. Let's continue now in 1932 with Duke Ellington and his famous orchestra.

Duke Ellington and his famous orchestra were up first in the last set, starting on September 22, 1932, in New York, recording for Brunswick. The tune was Swing Low, written by Duke Ellington and Freddie Jenkins. On that, we heard solos by Freddie Jenkins on trumpet, Lawrence Brown on trombone, Harry Carney on baritone saxophone, and Johnny Hodges on soprano saxophone. Wayman Breaux was also prominent on bass. We followed with Fletcher Henderson and his orchestra from 1933 in New York, recording for Columbia. We heard the tune It's the Talk of the Town, written by Jerry Livingston, Marty Symes, and Al J. Nyberg. That a feature for Coleman Hawkins on tenor saxophone. The clarinet intro was by Russell Procope. We also heard Red Allen on trumpet. The arrangement by Fletcher Henderson. We close with Red Norvo and his orchestra from 1937 in Los Angeles, recording for Brunswick. We heard the Irving Berlin tune Russian Lullaby, with solos from Red Norvo on xylophone, Jerry Jerome on tenor saxophone, and Hank D'Amico on clarinet. Let's move up now to 1944 and join James P. Johnson.

0: This has been the music of Duke Ellington and his orchestra. The Duke and his boys will return next week to bring you another Victory Bond broadcast presented by the American Broadcasting Company with the cooperation of the American Federation of Musicians, James C. Petrillo, President. George Gunn speaking. This is the American Broadcasting Company.
1: In the last set, we started with pianist James P. Johnson from 1944 on September 22nd in New York recording for Decca. We heard James P. Johnson on piano along with Eddie Doherty on drums. The tune, an original by James P. Johnson entitled Over the Bars. We close the set with Duke Ellington and his orchestra from 1945. They were in New York. We heard them from a Treasury series broadcast over the Blue Network. The tune, credited to Mercer Ellington, was called Blue Surge. On that, we heard solos by Rex Stewart on cornet, Joe Nanton on trombone, Duke Ellington on piano, and Al Sears on tenor saxophone. You're riding on the Jazz Train with your host, John Pollock. I'll be right back with some more music and discographical details after these next announcements.
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1: You're riding on the Jazz Train with your host, John Pollock. We're listening today to music recorded on September 22nd in years past, and we have about an hour remaining in today's musical journey. Let's continue now in 1946 with the Nat King Cole Trio.

Thank you.

The Nat King Cole Trio led off the last set on September 22, 1946, from an appearance at the Circle Room at the Hotel LaSalle in Milwaukee, Wisconsin. The music eventually issued on Capitol. The tune was I Found a New Baby, written by Jack Palmer and Spencer Williams. On that, Nat King Cole on piano, Oscar Moore on guitar, and Johnny Miller on bass. We close with the Benny Goodman Sextet from 1947 in Hollywood, recording for Capitol. The tune was The Varsity Drag, written by Ray Henderson, B.G. DeSilva, and Lou Brown. On that, we heard Benny Goodman on clarinet, Red Norvo on vibes, Mel Powell on piano, Al Hendrickson on guitar, Joe Mondragon on bass, and Tommy Remersa on drums. Let's move up now to 1949 and join the Sonny Chris Quartet.

Tonight we bring you the Charlie Parker Quintet, featuring Sir Charles Thompson on piano, Herb Pomeroy's trumpet, Jimmy Wood bass, Kenny Clarke drums, and the alto saxophone of Charlie Parker. During these Tuesday night broadcasts, we try to bring you the artists that appear at Storyville at their relaxed best. Then, too, we'd like you to feel that you've just walked in. You've been seated at a table, and now you're ready to listen to Charlie Parker.

We heard some bebop in the last set, starting on September 22nd, 1949, with the Sonny Chris Quartet in Los Angeles recording for Clef. The tune credited to Sonny Chris called Tornado, although it's actually a Denzel Best tune, known as Allen's Alley, and also as We. On that, Sonny Chris was on alto saxophone, Hampton Hawes on piano, Iggy Shavak on bass, and Chuck Thompson on drums. We close with the Charlie Parker Quintet from 1953 from a WHDH broadcast of an appearance at the Storyville Club in Boston, Massachusetts. The tune was Now's the Time, written by Charlie Parker. The music issued by Blue Note. On that, we heard Charlie Parker on alto saxophone, Herb Pomeroy on trumpet, Sir Charles Thompson on piano, John Woody on bass, and Kenny Clark on drums. The announcer was John McClellan. Let's move over to Paris now in 1954 and join Sidney Bechet in his Vogue Jazzmen.

0: We started the last set on September 22nd, 1954, with Sidney Bechet and his Vogue Jazzmen. They were in Paris recording for Swing, music also issued on Vogue. The tune was When You Were a Tulip, that written by Percy Weinrich and Jack Mahoney. On that we heard Jonah Jones on trumpet, Sidney Bechet on soprano saxophone, Andre Parciani on piano, Benoit Kersan on bass, and Marcel Blanc on drums. We followed with the Jerry Mulligan Sextet from 1955 in New York, recording for MRC. We heard the tune Sweet and Lovely, written by Gus Arnheim, Charles Daniels, and Harry Tobias. On that, John Eardley on trumpet, Bob Brookmeyer on valve trombone, Zoot Sims on tenor saxophone, Jerry Mulligan on baritone saxophone, Peck Morrison on bass, and Dave Bailey on drums. We close with the Sonny Rollins Quartet from 1957, recording for Blue Note in Hackensack, New Jersey. We heard the Miles Davis tune Tune Up, with Sonny Rollins on tenor saxophone, Wynton Kelly on piano, Doug Watkins on bass, and Philly Joe Jones on drums. You're riding on the Jazz Train with your host, John Pollock. I'll be right back with some more music and information after these next announcements.
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0: You're riding on the Jazz Train with your host, John Pollock. We're listening today to music recorded on September 22nd in years past, and we've just entered the final half hour of today's musical adventure. Let's backtrack now to 1952 and join Thelonious Monk.

We started the last set with Thelonious Monk from September 22, 1954, in Hackensack, New Jersey, recording for Prestige. The tune was Just a Gigolo, then written by Leonello Casucci. After that, we heard from a group billed as the All Stars from 1958, from a recording in Stockholm, Sweden, issued on the IAJRC label. The tune was All the Things You Are, written by Oscar Hammerstein II and Jerome Kern. On that, we heard Finest Newborn on piano, Oscar Pettiford on bass, and Kenny Clark on drums. We closed the set with the Wynton Kelly Trio and Wes Montgomery from 1965, recording for Verve in Englewood Cliffs, New Jersey. The tune, written by Wes Montgomery, was 4/6. On that, we heard from Wes Montgomery on guitar, Wynton Kelly on piano, Paul Chambers on bass, and Jimmy Cobb on drums. We'll continue now in 1966 with Stanley Turrentine.

0: We started the last set on September 22nd, 1966, with Stanley Turrentine in Englewood Cliffs, New Jersey, recording for Blue Note. The tune was When the Sun Comes Out, written by Harold Arlen and Ted Kohler, that featured Stanley Turrentine on tenor saxophone. We also heard from McCoy Tyner on piano and Mickey Roker on drums. The arrangement was by Duke Pearson. We closed the set with Jimmy Heath from 1975 in New York, recording for Xanadu. The tune, written by Jimmy Heath, called CTA. Those apparently the initials of his then-girlfriend. On that, we heard Jimmy Heath on tenor saxophone, Barry Harris on piano, Sam Jones on bass, and Billy Higgins on drums. Well, the piano of Ray Bryant in the background is our signal that today's edition of the Jazz Train is about to wrap up. I hope you heard something that you liked, something new perhaps, and you'll join me again somewhere down the line. If you have any questions about the music you heard, you can reach me at jazztrain88@gmail.com. That's jazztrain88@gmail.com. And until the Jazz Train returns for another visit, this is John Pollock thanking you for listening, wishing you all the very best, and hoping that you all stay well.
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5: Coming up on Making Contact.
6: Many deported veterans say, it's very difficult to come home until you're dead, and then your corpse can be shipped home because deported veterans have the right to burial benefits to be buried in a veteran's cemetery back home. So many deported veterans say that the only way they can get home to the United States is in a coffin.
7: When you ask for your benefits, it becomes an issue. Oh, you know, you're not a citizen, so work on that first. But when you die, they're like, ooh, thank God. We'll take him back. No questions asked.
5: This week on Making Contact, three veterans, two of them deported and now naturalized citizens, and the laws that sent them away.
8: Semper Fi, always faithful. It is the famous motto of the U.S. Marines. But has the U.S. shown the same commitment to those who served?
9: Deported veterans, some of whom are decorated and wounded, remain absent from the debate in Washington over immigration reform. Thousands have been deported in recent years.
10: Deported veterans is a term that shouldn't even exist. Most of them lived in America their entire lives, and as a result of some sort of infraction, they've gotten deported.
11: The misdemeanors, that's a very minor issue, and in fact, there's members of Congress serving today who have misdemeanors.
5: You're listening to Making Contact, and I'm your host this week, Stephanie Sharp. Making Contact is a public affairs radio program bringing you grassroots voices and critical context to provide you with a deeper understanding of the world, the forces that influence it, and the people struggling to make it better. 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Today we meet at the intersection of veterans and ICE and the specific story of deportation dystopia. In order to serve in the U.S. military, non-citizens must be green card holders. Depending on whether one's map includes National Guard and Reserves, non-citizens make up about 3-5% of active military membership. Immigration reform happens in the language of law, debated by Congress, signed by a president, entered on the public record. An executive order can be undone by the administration that follows it, and a departmental policy is only guidance. Any official can follow it or not, at their own discretion. So the people who chose to serve in the U.S. military, who call this country home, live at the mercy of politicians, presidents, and paperwork.

0: serving in the U.S. military can offer a path to citizenship. Apply to become a U.S. citizen by contacting USCIS. 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
1: Every administration from 1996 deported people, okay? So it's not a, this is not a Republican citizen, you know, or none of that. This is every administration. This is Obama, this is Biden, this is Bush.
2: This is James Linwood Smith II from Black Deported Veterans of America, an organization dedicated to supporting veterans deported by every administration over the last several decades. One of those veterans is David Bariu. David served in the Army, was deported to Kenya, and came home in 2022.
3: My story was I came to the States as a F-1 student. 3 days after getting my visa, the Nairobi embassy got bombed. The 98 bomb blast, that's when it happened. So 3 days, I was in school. Southern Arkansas University. I went on a holiday to Dallas. So me and my friends end up meeting this recruiter. So the recruiter was asking questions and would, you know, so he found out we're international students. And he's, okay, and then you're here legally, you know, you qualify to join the military, you get free education and then you'll be a citizen. And I'm like, free schooling and a citizen, that's a good deal. So with that said, I joined the Army. I went through everything basic, AIT. I was stationed at Fort Lewis in Tacoma, Washington. At the two-year period, almost at the two-year period, my unit commander calls on me and inquired about how I got into the military. And he was like, the reason why I'm asking these questions is because your recruiter is being court-martialed at Fort Hood, Texas for recruiting internationals. You're one of them, one of the internationals, so you need to go out there and be a witness in his case. I went to Fort Hood. He was found guilty of recruiting internationals trying to meet his quota, because that's what recruiters do. The military was advised they had to discharge me. So my commander was like, hey, we are discharging you, but you get a honorable discharge because you did nothing wrong.
2: David no longer had the student visa that let him stay. He no longer had the protection of enlistment. His only way forward was to file for naturalization.
3: My first naturalization attempt was in Dallas. This lawyer was able to say, no, you qualify for naturalization serving under a hostility period. It was going well. Everything was looking good. I was getting good response. It got to the point of the naturalization appointment. And then I get a letter from immigration saying they've canceled the naturalization based on unforeseen circumstances. With the cancellation, it gave immigration the green light to come and get me. And it didn't take long. One early morning, 5 o'clock in the morning, they came to my apartment, knocked at the door, pretended to be looking for somebody else. And they flipped the document. They showed my face and they said, no, we're looking for you. They started taking anything that connected me to the military. That was kind of weird. So they picked up my class A's, my certifications from the apartment, and I had no criminal record. So it didn't make sense. Why are you getting this guy? Give him his paper. Why did you cancel the naturalization? He wasn't a criminal. So I got detained and they put me as a high risk in detention, Haskell Detention Center, Texas. I wasn't married, I had no kids. So I was by myself basically. So after 1 year, stressing out, not knowing what's going on, nobody reached out. Even the Air Force Reserve did not reach out. So after 1 year, they deported me. So I got escorted with 3 ICE officers all the way to Kenya. 3 took me back to Nairobi. Once I landed and we left the plane, we were walking, I think, towards customs. They went their own route. They don't hand you over to anybody. They just let you in.
4: We'll say lobby.
3: Yeah.
4: Bye.
3: Bye-bye.
1: The Immigration Act of 1996, what it did was it took away immigration judges' ability to look at the cases of individual people. We know that deportations did happen beforehand, but nothing like they did once that happened in 1996 and they started utilizing this thing of aggravated felonies.
2: Two words did most of this. Aggravated felony. Mike Wishney teaches at Yale Law School, and he's spent the last 3 decades watching what they can be made to mean.
4: My name is Mike Wishney. I am a lawyer and a full-time professor at Yale Law School, where I teach primarily in the clinical programs, which means the courses I teach involve students under my supervision handling real cases for real clients. I direct the Veterans Legal Services Clinic at Yale Law School, and I co-direct the Worker and Immigrant Rights Advocacy Clinic. In 1996, of course, Bill Clinton is running for re-election, and he famously was trying to triangulate. And so he was looking to move right in various ways and dispense with a bunch of positions that he thought had dragged down Democratic candidates in the past. And so in 1996, before the November election, he supported and signed 3 massive anti-immigrant laws. The first was in April of 96, the Anti-Terrorism and Effective Death Penalty Act, or AEDPA, A-E-D-P-A. That was in April of 96. In August of 96 was the Welfare Act. And in September was IRA-IRA, the Illegal Immigration and Immigrant Responsibility Act. So a major portion of AEDPA targeted immigrants, even though it was called terrorism and death penalty. It targeted immigrants and expanded the definition of aggravated felony. The Welfare Act significantly targeted immigrants. Approximately 40% of the savings that were purported to result from the Welfare Act were by taking away welfare and various public benefits from illegal immigrants who were receiving them. Immigrants without status were generally ineligible for public benefits, but the 96 Welfare Act took away public benefits. And then came IRA-IRA, which for sure expanded the aggravated felony definition. So to me, there was this trio of bills that Clinton wanted to say, I'm the Democrat who's pro-death penalty and anti-immigrant and anti-welfare. But the theme throughout all 3 of those bills was targeting immigrants and disproportionately attributing problems in society to immigrants. And Clinton was running hard for re-election, and he was very happy to sign all of those. So in that broad sweep, one of the significant things that Congress did that Clinton signed the bill into law was to further expand the definition of aggravated felony, to significantly expand the mandatory detention situations where people were ineligible for being considered for bond and just had to stay sitting in prison while their case played out.
5: Can you please discuss aggravated felony, its initial intention, and then how the scope has expanded and what has resulted?
4: The term aggravated felony was introduced more than 35 years ago by Congress. Initially, it referred to a very short list of the most serious crimes that exist, like murder and rape. Unfortunately, Congress has repeatedly lengthened the list of criminal offenses that qualify for this term in immigration law, aggravated felony, to the point where today the statute is pages and pages long, going through all manner of criminal offenses, including many criminal offenses that are neither aggravated nor a felony. They can be low level and they can be misdemeanors, but they will still fit under this definition for immigration purposes only of aggravated felony. And those who are convicted of this long list of, again, crimes that may be neither aggravated nor even a felony are ineligible for various forms of relief from deportation, ineligible for naturalization, which matters particularly to deported veterans. It's become really a kind of a monster of a concept, and Republicans and Democrats alike have seemed to have an unending appetite to add to this list under this label that began, again, as only the most serious crimes and sounds pretty scary. Aggravated felon sounds like a pretty serious thing. But when turnstile jumping in New York City subways can be an aggravated felony, you realize it's really kind of jumped the shark as a concept. So in that broad sweep, one of the significant things that Congress did that Clinton signed the bill into law was to further expand the definition of aggravated felony, to significantly expand the mandatory detention situations where people were ineligible for being considered for bond and just had to stay sitting in prison while their case played out. So IRA-IRA, the 96 law, also said that people with an aggravated felony can never ask for bond. You are just locked up for the duration of your case. If your case takes 5 years up and down the appeals, up and down, you just have to sit in jail for 5 years. You can't even ask a judge to consider whether you might be dangerous or a flight risk. You're just automatically detained. Now, that's also been challenged. There's been lots of hundreds of cases gone up to the Supreme Court several times. And the Supreme Court has generally upheld that kind of mandatory detention. And then separately, they're not eligible for bond at all. They just have to sit in jail.
2: We'll be right back after a short break.
6: 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Okay, now back to the show.
2: Welcome back to Making Contact. I'm your host this week, Stephanie Sharp. There's one document that has to be delivered to anyone in removal proceedings. It's called the Notice to Appear. To understand what it does, we sat down with Amanda Schuft at the Immigrant Defenders Law Center in Los Angeles.
7: The NTA, you think of it like a criminal complaint, what the district attorney would file. ICE is the prosecutor in immigration court, so it has immigration charges. If you were charged with a crime, the crime would be, alleged crime would be listed on the complaint. They're alleging that you committed this crime. That's what the NTA does, is it initiates a case before the immigration court. The government has to establish that something has happened that has rendered that person deportable by law. And in the case of many deported veterans, that is a criminal conviction. The grounds of deportability as it relates to the criminal grounds apply to veterans as they would apply to any other person, regardless of whether that veteran served honorably, regardless of whether that veteran was injured, faced combat. And you could look at the higher rates of veterans having post-service convictions is higher than the general population. And that relates to things like PTSD, trouble readjusting, all of those things. And that's what we've seen a lot with our veteran clients is coming back, struggling in that time, picking up some convictions. And one easy ground of deportability to understand is a controlled substance related conviction. And that would make an lawful permanent resident deportable. So obviously all of the veterans who were deported didn't get to naturalize.
2: In David's story, we saw an example of just that, a promise made and a promise betrayed. While some cases in the field of veteran deportation warrant scrutiny, greater offenses do happen and do come with sentences which get served. As many of the folks we spoke to continue to tell us, the likelihood of having some kind of encounter with the criminal justice system is much higher right after discharge from the military. We'll take a moment now to learn about Hector Barajas. Hector came to the United States as a child, received his residency, and enlisted in the Army's Airborne Unit. Hector now operates the Deported Veterans Support House in Tijuana, and after a short introduction, we'll hear Hector's naturalization story.
1: Basically, I would say it really starts with this man here. Fortitude for him to stand in that hot weather in his uniform at the border with the sign that began to raise the attention about deported veterans, plus his outreach into different organizations like Veterans for Peace and ACLU that helped get the movement started.
8: We have 500 plus veterans that we have identified, and these guys identified another 100. You're not going to have a for sure number, but we could say we have been in contact with veterans facing deportation to 50 plus countries.
2: Hector, tell us your story.
8: I served the military for 6 years. I had issues with alcohol and drugs, and that's what led me into deportation proceedings. 2004, I was in Mexico maybe 6 months, and I said, hell no, I'm not saying Mexico. This is not my country. But it was real easy back then. You could get time, but they weren't as harsh back then as they are now. And basically, I snuck back in, and from 2004 through 2009, I stayed out of trouble and didn't get caught. And then I got put over for a minor traffic ticket. I forgot to pay a ticket. So they took me in and they reinstated my deportation. I was in Maryland Loma Detention Center for 6 months and I got deported again. I could have got time, didn't get any. But I decided, you know what? I want to do it the right way. But I had no idea what I was doing. What actually worked was working with the ACLU, and it took about 3 years.
2: Every veteran and every advocate we spoke with told us the same thing about naturalization, that the agency will find any reason it can to say no. Here's Hector on what that looked like for him.
8: When you file for your citizenship, they have, let's say, 90 days. If they don't give you an answer, then you could file a lawsuit. So I believe is what it is. I started out that process, and they said, okay, yes, we're ready to make a decision, but you need to retract your lawsuit. Then there was a point when I was supposed to get my fingerprints, and I had an appointment with UCIS at a federal building in San Diego, but Border Patrol would not let me go through. So then we had to do it at the border. And then finally for the interview, it was in San Diego again. Again, they would not let me go. And when I was almost ready to get my citizenship, they said, by the way, we're gonna attempt to deny you. So you have to write a good argument why I should have been denied. One of the reasons they were denying me is because they were saying I was an active gang member. But because I grew up in Compton, yes, I grew up around a gang member, and yes, I was at one point. But if I talk to somebody from a neighborhood, it's not because we're planning the next drive-by. This is because we just grew up together. So finally they said, okay, we're going to give you your citizenship. And then the day that I was supposed to get my citizenship, somebody had written an article, criminal immigrant gets their citizenship. I had to talk to my attorney and give him a verbal statement saying that it was a mistake on their part. And because they had written on the Washington Times that I crossed the border twice, but I only crossed the border once. So anyways, it was basically a misquote. And if I were denied, they would deny me.
2: We learned earlier that with the help of the ACLU, Hector became a naturalized citizen after 3 years of work. David, on the other hand, was deported in 2008. 5 years later, he found James and Hector through social media.
3: And social media, when we got deported, was not a thing. It wasn't that big. And that's the only thing that has brought awareness of deportation. Because other than that, they were just lost. Hector said he thought he was by himself. Same thing. I thought I was by myself.
2: For 14 years, David lived in exile.
3: My naturalization application was just before the INVET was a thing. So I got the receipting for my naturalization. And then when the INVETs kicked in, I just had to put in my application in. Hey, I'm a deported veteran. I've applied for my naturalization. I want to come back. Mine was coming back for my naturalization interview. That's the reason I came back.
5: You had to stay.
3: Yes.
2: It's not to say that Hector or David had it easy as soon as they were naturalized. Their communities have come around them, and their hearts still exist to serve. Just now, David mentioned the term IMVETS. Here is Michael to explain what the program is, and Amanda to summarize where it's at now.
4: You've probably heard of the program under the Biden administration where they created a special initiative to try to identify and help deported veterans come home called IMVET. IMVET's granted parole, which is immigration parole, which is different from criminal parole, but is a temporary status that allows someone to come into the country with work authorization, but is temporary, is only for a certain period of time, and it can be revoked at any time. So IMVET's mostly offered parole to deported veterans, which would allow them physically to come back home to their families and to work, but it was not a durable status. It could be taken away at any time. And as we're seeing in the current administration, they are absolutely terminating and revoking these kinds of temporary status like parole, like TPS. Now, for deported veterans, still, this mattered a lot. I do not want to dismiss the enormous importance even one deported veteran to come home to their children, to their spouse, to their parents, to their community, and to be able to live and work and raise their family and be in their community. So while it was a limited status, it was enormously important, and I'm grateful to the Biden administration for having done what it did. For more durable status, what many deported veterans seek is to naturalize. That is the process of becoming a U.S. citizen. And these deported veterans were typically eligible to naturalize while they were serving, while they're in the military. In fact, at times, the military was supposed to help service members to naturalize. And it was sometimes the failure of the military to do their duty in assisting their current service members to get naturalized that caused the problems later.
7: We got a lot of deported veterans back through this initiative under this executive order. And it appears to us at this time that while this Immigrant Military Members and Veterans Initiative still exists in form of web page, it is not operating, it is not staffed, and we have had no applications we filed or communication with the initiative since December. I can't say today that there is a path home for deported veterans right now, so we need a change in law.
2: We asked Amanda what she wanted you to know about the veterans her firm represents.
7: I think people need to know that the Department of Homeland Security and the Department of Defense make promises to young people who have made a very big decision to put their lives on the line. In times of war, in post-9/11, when people were facing combat frequently, and we're currently at war now, and we're hearing reports of very difficult situations that our young people in the Navy are facing. And if those people are not citizens or were not citizens, the government made promises to them to expedite that path. And also people who came back after serving, after facing combat, after struggling to reintegrate, didn't necessarily have access to services, to mental health services, to reintegration services, to housing services, or maybe financial support that would put them in a position to be able to access those services in a private sector, but unable to access services they were entitled to. So there's several levels of failings of the U.S. government to these people. And I think one thing that has always impressed me with our deported veteran clients is even after decades of having been cast out from the country they signed up to fight for, or even potentially lose their lives for, when people have returned, I've heard things like, God bless America. And if I was asked to sign up today, I would sign my name on that dotted line.
1: Anybody that's been deported has already served a sentence of some time. Bring them home. All right. I'm one of the ones that you can't naturalize them, at least give them their green card. And allow them there. Now, they screw up again after that, then you get to say we were right in the process. Almost everyone that I've seen since I've been doing this, almost everybody has gone on and done well. It's only been a couple of people that have reoffended.
2: Thank you for spending this time listening to Making Contact. A special thank you to Hector, James, David, Mike, Amanda, and the producers of and veterans featured in the documentaries American Exile and Bring Them Home. 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
10: 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It is only through a change in human consciousness that the world will be transformed. The personal and the planetary are connected. As we expand our awareness of mind, body, psyche, and spirit, and bring that awareness actively into the world, so also will the world be changed. This is our quest as we explore new dimensions.

0: At a time when division shapes so much of our shared life, the call to bridge what separates us has never been more essential. Across differences of race, history, and identity, we're invited into deeper listening, courageous truth-telling, and a more compassionate understanding of one another. In this program, we speak with Dr. Catherine Meeks, contemplative teacher and founder of the Absalom Jones Center for Racial Healing, whose work invites us to both inner reflection and collective transformation. Leaning across the bridge of our differences is not just an idea, but a practice, one that asks us to honor our histories and step toward each other with humility and openness. Dr. Catherine Meeks is a theologian, educator, and nationally recognized leader in the work of racial healing and justice. She's the former founding executive director of the Absalom Jones Episcopal Center for Racial Healing in Atlanta and the founder of the Turquoise Lavender Institute for Transformation and Healing. She's spent decades teaching and organizing around the intersections of race, gender, class, and spirituality, and was honored by President Joseph R. Biden with a Lifetime Achievement and Service Award. She's the author and editor of several books, including the memoir, A Quilted Life, Reflections of a Sharecropper's Daughter, and Bridging the Rivers of Difference, A Proclamation of Unity in Resistance. So please join us for the next hour as we dive into what it truly means to move past our deepest divides and cultivate a more courageous, compassionate understanding of one another with our guest, Dr. Catherine Meeks. I'm Justine Willis-Toms. I'll be your host. Welcome to New Dimensions. Dr. Meeks, welcome.
1: Thank you. It's so good to be here with you today.
0: Thank you so much. It's my honor to have you. Do you mind if I call you Catherine?
1: No, I don't. That's perfectly fine.
0: Oh, thank you so much for that permission. Before we go into your experience of the many decades that you've been working to overturn systemic racism and to unify these deepening divides in our culture, I'd love to know something about your background of growing up as a Black in Jim Crow South in Arkansas, and you know, what you saw, what you heard, what you were taught, what was life like for you growing up there?
1: Well, as you mentioned, I wrote a book called A Quilted Life, Reflections of a Sharecropper's Daughter, because my father was a sharecropper, and I would say that he was a sharecropper who could neither read nor write. So he would take me with him as a little kid to sign his name. He would make an X and then I would write his name. He would also let me sit on his lap and read to him. Even though he could not read, he really honored my ability to read, which was now as a 80-year-old educator, I'm so deeply grateful for that kind of affirmation coming from my father, because it really did help me to be the person who I was in search of understanding and knowledge, I think, along the way. We were poor. We were Black. My father was a sharecropper. My mother was a school teacher who graduated from college.
0: Some people might not know what a sharecropper is, and maybe you could
1: tell
0: us.
1: Well, a sharecropper is a person who lives primarily a Black person, but always a poor person, who lives on the property of a white, mostly man. Males were mostly the owners of the land, lives on the land and works the land for a portion of the proceeds from the crop that is raised. But they have to help pay for the fertilizer and cotton seeds and all that stuff. So you can never get ahead. I said in an earlier book that I wrote that sharecropping is just a glorified version of slavery. because you cannot get ahead. You, by the time you live on the land and buy things on credit for the year from the store, and then when you harvest the crop and settle up, I watched my father go through this year after year. He had nothing left. He always thought this year will be the year that there's extra, and it was never the year of extra. So I grew up with this sense of scarcity, of a kind of fearfulness about not having the things we needed, because we didn't have a lot of things. We had gardens, and my father had hogs, so we ate pretty well. We didn't have much of a food shortage. I mean, even young kids living in cities now might have a harder time getting good food than we did because we had a garden. But we didn't have access to good schools. We didn't have access to good doctors. I mean, we, you know, there were just those kinds of deficits that we lived with. And I knew that there was something wrong with the way things were constructed all of the time, that even though nobody talked about it, I knew that there was, that this just, it wasn't right the way we were working, how poor we were, how divided we seemed, how separate we all were. And whenever I would go to the doctor, which wasn't that much, but the doctor had a hallway that had a light bulb and some straight back chairs for Black people to sit. And then a very nice waiting room with lamps and, you know, that was a very nice place for white people. And I didn't, I never said a word about it, but I would never sit down in the waiting room for Black people. So as a child, so there was this sense of resisting something that isn't right without even being able to name it, that has always traveled with me. And as I got older, I became more and more interested in people who were having a hard time, people on the margin, people struggling. Whoever was being bullied at school, that would be the person I would befriend. That kind of spirit was given to me by however you get spirits. And since I'm a person of faith, I give God credit for that. And that has kept me going through till I graduated from high school. And when I graduated, I left and moved to California with the intention of never coming back to the South again in this lifetime. And then I went to college and became much more enlightened about the civil rights issues and the struggles against for liberation. I worked for a Black surgeon. I'd never seen a Black doctor before in my life. And I worked in for a Black surgeon who was in a group with black doctors in Compton, California. And that was quite an enlightening thing for me, of a doctor being Black. I mean, I grew up with, we barely had any doctors and they were all white. And then to be in California and have this group of Black doctors, and one of the men in the group was the pharmacist. So this was just an eye-opening experience for me. And I was fortunate enough to work for Dr. Ross Miller, who was the surgeon who just had such a commitment to young people trying to get an education. So he was very, very supportive and very helpful to me. And I've worked there till I graduated from college and worked for him another year. And then of all things, I moved to Atlanta, Georgia.
0: You went back to the South. Oh, no.
1: Yes. One should never say never, because you have no idea how the circle might go. Well, my father was dead by then. My father died when I was 16 years old. And my mother was willing to let me go live. I had older brothers and sisters, so I went to live with one of my older brothers. I went to junior college for 2 years when I first moved to California, and then I transferred to Pepperdine. And most people may know Pepperdine, Malibu. That was not the campus I went to. There was a campus in South Central Los Angeles at 79th and Vermont for California people. That'll make some sense to them. That was where the campus was where I attended. But even at Los Angeles in itself was like another planet for me, because I had been nowhere really. I mean, I was in rural Arkansas in a town of less than 200 people. And then there I was in Los Angeles at a school that had, I mean, I had 150 people in class with me. There were more people in some of my classes than in the town that I had lived in before graduating from high school. So it was culture shock in so many ways, but I was smart. I didn't know how smart I was, but now I do know that to have been able to navigate all of those cultural differences and survive was a statement about my own ingenuity and intelligence that at the time I didn't appreciate the way I appreciate now. But it did stand me in good stead. I had some college teachers that really could see that, and they took me under their wings a little bit. And I got, you know, just enough support to keep myself going. And it was, I managed to graduate. It took me 6 years because I had to work, mm-hmm. and I had some illnesses along the way. So the road from Arkansas to here, sitting here talking with you, has been very much like piecing together a quilt. You know, you have a rag sack of quilt. If the quilt pieces, anybody in the audience who knows about quilting knows that you keep the good parts of old skirts or blue jeans or whatever, and then you add all those things into making a quilt. So my rag sack had a whole bunch of different things in it. And when I got ready to write a memoir, writing it, calling it A Quilted Life, made a whole lot of sense to me.
0: Was there one particular piece of quilt, little, you know, one of those little squares that mm-hmm. held particular meaning for you that might represent something very, very essential for you?
1: I think if I had to try to pick one thing, it would be when I went to Pepperdine, I met four people, Jennings Davis and his wife, Vera, and Lucille Todd and Ann King. These were all white people. Jennings was the dean of students, and Lucille was the dean of women, and Ann was the dean of in the residence hall. And this was my first time to actually have white people demonstrate how deeply they could care about me. So that was my first real experience with seeing white people care about somebody Black and not have any strings attached to it. And I think that was a very significant moment of transformation for me. I think it helped me to come to this place that I have come to in understanding that everybody is a beloved child of God and everybody needs to be respected. I had no prior interactions with white people to teach me that or show me that. All of the interactions had pretty much been transactional and many of them toxic and many of them close to violent. So not necessarily violent, but psychologically very devastating. So for me, there are many other pieces that were significant, but as I think about who I am today, that seems to be like a pivotal juncture where I got some information about the universality of truthful things about human beings that has stood me in great stead ever since.
0: How wonderful that you had that opportunity. And I'm wondering also, as right now where we are in history, there's a backlash to really mm-hmm. looking at the true history of the United States. And I must tell our listeners, we are recording this just on the eve of the 4th of July, of the 250th anniversary of the founding of the United States. And you know, a lot of people are saying, oh, we're such a glorious nation and we're great and so forth and so on. But there's an understory that is not being reported. And mm-hmm. in fact, it's being repressed even today. So I would love for you to say something about the need for us to understand thoroughly the history of our country.
1: You know, I think people enjoyed their unconsciousness or their naivete a little bit too much. And the United States was predicated upon the idea of a hierarchy of human value, white men were more valuable than anybody else. When they wrote the Constitution, they were talking about white men. They weren't talking about even white women, because white women couldn't vote, and they certainly weren't talking about people of color. So we have to understand that context. And then everything that happened thereafter was a kind of way of making visible that notion of who's really important here, who's in charge, who deserves everything. And we're still struggling with that. We're still struggling up against that notion of there's a place for women, there's a place for people of color. And people of color, of course, was not even considered, barely considered human when the Constitution was written. So we have to, as Dr. King talked about, we have to make the Constitution our own as best we can, but with a true understanding that we're not in it. We were not written in it. I mean, even though they talk about, making us citizens and all of that, that was not the most happy moment, even with the 14th Amendment making us citizens, that we had to fight for that. So I think in order to really celebrate anything about the United States, you have to be willing to hold these truths together, that we have this wonderful experiment that we have been in for all these years that gets us to here today. And we have this history that's way less than what we would have hoped to have, that is a part of us, and we got here in spite of it, and we can get better. For me, that's the best part, that if we did this and got, if we had this started out where we did and got here, that we can do better. We can do better. So that is why I have such a, I'm glad to be here. I'm glad to be in a place where I know we can do better, because we have done better. We have done some things better. We are better in some ways than we were 100 years ago. And we have to acknowledge those things. But you don't, you can acknowledge the truth of change without denying what you changed from. We changed from being a society, a group of people that weren't very kind to each other. The black and brown people have been treated very badly in this country, and so have women. And so we need, that's a fact. I mean, that is a fact. And I don't care whether you like it or not, history is history. And it doesn't go away just because you don't like it. But you can transform it by changing your ways and looking down the road in a different way. And I just wish that people could be more conversant with the idea of seeing in a new way, rather than trying to deny the truth, because the denial doesn't work.
0: And also, there is such a backlash right now in the U.S. toward the 13th and the 15th Amendments. I mean, it's really under siege right now, I would say. Pressure on educational organizations to not do affirmative actions or to teach history in the way there's book banning. So, what comments do you have?

0: accountable for a lot of the stuff that's happening right now. And that whole group of billionaires that feel like that because they've got billions of dollars and white skin, they get to rule everything and they're the better people to rule everything. And we, the majority of us who are not billionaires, have got, and not men necessarily, have to say, no, we're all here and we're all of equal value in the eyesight of the God who created all of us. And y'all are off on a path that's unsustainable. But I see, I just don't think that we are naming the right enemy. I mean, we get, Trump makes us mad, so he gets the focus. He gets to be like the lightning rod. But for me, he's a pawn in a game he doesn't even understand, because this Project 2025, they've been working on that forever, and they want to get back to women not having any power and people of color not having any power. I mean, who would have ever thought that in 2026 somebody would be talking about women should not be voting, there should be family voting so that the women in the households don't get to say who they want to vote for. They got to go with whatever the men say. Now, somebody with that idea is living in the dark ages.
1: I have to say, I had a marriage and lived in Alabama. I remember playing bridge with another couple, with my husband and another couple, and we were talking about an election. And I said I was going to vote for so and so. It was, I guess, maybe George Wallace was running for president. I was voting for whoever was running against him. And our friends there said, "What? You're going to let her vote for who she wants to vote for? You're not going to go into the booth with her?" And I honestly, Catherine, I was appalled that there was even such a thing going on. And this was in the 1960s in Alabama. And I had no idea that that was going on. And it's still now, it's up again.
0: And it all boils down to this mentality of a hierarchy of human value, that some people are more valuable than others, and the more valuable people get to tell the less valuable what to do. I mean, that's the premise. Whether people even know that's a premise or not, that is the premise. And then you start building a society around that premise, which is what we've done. And those of us that have understood that, yeah, we have a right to have a voice, and we're not gonna give up that right, and we're gonna stand against you. We're gonna resist this trend to take our voices away. That's where the opposition comes. I mean, that's why we struggle the way we do. But we gotta keep clear about who the real enemies are, so that we don't end up using up our energy fighting the symptoms rather than actually the causes. And these Heritage Foundation people and these billionaires that want to think that all they need is technology and their money to run the world, they're completely crazy. And we have got to be clear-headed in our own resistance to them and our determination to put them to take them out of the power control. They cannot control. I mean, they are human and they can be here, but they can't be in charge.
1: Would you say that it's important for us to understand that Heritage Foundation document, that we really read it for ourselves and not make an assumption that we know what it is?
0: I think we need to read it, we need to teach it, we need to talk about how to resist it. I don't think we've done nearly enough. I think that those of us that are trying to be resistors need to be much more astute in our planning the resistance. We can't just, wake up in the mornings and do something today because it feels good and not do it tomorrow. There's got to be vigilance. There's got to be strategy. I don't think we've done enough along those lines. I think that's part of why I wrote this book, Bridging the Rivers of Difference, because we've got to be strategic. I mean, we can't, they are strategic, and they have been strategic for 40 years, And they finally got the right combination of Supreme Court justice and president and Congress and

0: everything is flowing together for them. We have to put a stop to that. But you can't do it by wishing. You have to do it by design. You have to be, you have to wake up in the mornings with the intention to set things straight. And I don't see us doing that as well as we need to.
1: And I know that you really advocate that we don't do it in isolation either. We
0: right.
1: do it in a coalition. Let's talk about the coalition that you're talking about and what that entails.
0: Well, the first thing that I wrote, Bridging the Rivers of Difference, a proclamation of unity and resistance, primarily thinking about the marginalized minority groups who have allowed ourselves to see ourselves as enemies to each other, because that is the way the white supremacist system has interpreted who we are and told us that's who we are, and we've swallowed that, and we call that internalized oppression. You know, we swallowed that. Well, the black folks are the enemies of the native people, and the Latinos are the enemies of the black folks. And when you spend all your energy that way, then you can't spend your energy resisting. So the premise of the book is that these minority groups that have allowed themselves to be marginalized more than once with this idea and seeing each other as enemies rather than potential collaborative partners have got to take a deep breath and assess where they are and decide how this is not working for us. We are not gaining the kinds of traction toward true liberation by doing this way. So perhaps we need to think about something different. And I think the something different is that we need to let go of those ideas of competition and start really trying to see how can we build bridges to each other and create an agenda that is common, that really does promote the general welfare for everybody.
1: Everyone.
0: So, you know, if we create a country where everybody is treated in an equal and fair way, everybody will benefit. And white people have to understand that racism has injured them too, and that they need to work on getting rid of it to help get themselves well. And we do need white people. There's no, we can't be, has some of us working together and the rest of us working against that some of us.
1: Right.
0: That's just the same thing we've already got.
1: We'll talk about that in just one moment. I just want to remind our listeners, I'm speaking with Dr. Catherine Meeks, author of Bridging the Rivers of Difference, A Proclamation of Unity and Resistance. And if you want to know more about her work, you can go to her website, turquoiseandlavender.com. 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
1: So, Catherine, we're talking about white allies. What questions should me as a white person be asking myself rather than just saying I'm going to not feel so guilty about all of this, but to do, to go deeper than that? And what questions would you suggest I ask myself?
2: First, I want to say to white people, you have to make up your mind to understand how racism has injured you. I mean, you've got to accept that racism is not good for anybody. Even if it is a system that you benefited from, and if when you look at the system, you don't see that much wrong with it, you need to see what's wrong with it. I think that's self-interrogation, that you really got to be willing to say, you know, how have I been injured from living in this system that has made me think I'm better than other people? Because you know you're not better than other people. Other people are created by the same God that created you. So that's a fallacy. And if you live your whole life in that place, you don't know. You're missing out on something. That's important. I think allies are those folks who just you described in the beginning, kind of like, well, I need to do something. Things are kind of bad, so I'm going to go protest, or I'm going to write money to an HBCU, a check to the HBCUs or whatever. Those are people that kind of get it, but they don't want to be too inconvenienced. And so in my book, I've created another category, and it's called co-resistor. And the white co-resistor is a person who says, racism has wounded me, and I don't want to be wounded, and I don't want to be complicit with the system that wounds people. So I'm gonna work on this. I'm gonna put my feet in this work a little bit differently. And they set out to do that. And then there's another category that I've created called fellow pilgrim. And the white fellow pilgrim is somebody who says to the person of color, I've been wounded by racism. You've been wounded by racism. I want to walk on this path with you. I want to be here. I want to take off my shoes and walk in your shoes a while and see what it's really like. And I'm going to be here when the going gets tough. I'm not leaving when it's inconvenient. And because, see, this is so different from allyship. It's pretty tenuous. You know, it's all those folks that show up for the protest on Saturdays and then you don't see them anymore when the drama is over. But the co-resistor's still around, and the fellow pilgrim, you know, you can count on forever to be there, because they're in it because they know that it's something about them too. It's not just about you. But now people of color have to be willing to be open to allowing the white folks to be fellow pilgrims. And in order to do that, we need to understand better what our agenda is. And when somebody comes trying to be a fellow pilgrim, they don't get to tell you what to do. They get to walk alongside you, which means you already know what you're trying to do. You've got an agenda, and you're welcoming them into this agenda with you so that there's equality there, and not some kind of transactional nonsense, which is what we get so much of these days, and which is why I think we have so little positive results from so much of the work that we try to do.
1: This reminds me, so if we sign on for this, how do we talk to one another? I mean, this is not so easy.
2: No.
1: It's, you know, it's scary for some of us in both ways, for white people to talk to people of color and vice versa.
2: Mm-hmm.
1: It's not an easy thing. So what's your advice?
2: Well, you know, I think we have to start with getting off of our horse and realizing when I sit here talking to you, I'm talking to another human being. I'm talking to a person who eats food, walks on 2 feet. You know, we're not some strange being said, I'm one kind and you're another kind. We're the same kind. So that's the realization of shared humanity is the first place you start. And then I think the second place is tell each other your stories. How did we get here? You know, what's your story? What's in your rucksack? What kind of quilt have you made? You know, you start like you start with, if you just met somebody that you're interested in knowing about, how do you talk to them? You just talk to them. You just start, you know, and you don't start with where did you go to school and what zip code do you have? I mean, that's so offensive. You know, you start with something that's different from that, whatever the something is, and you act like you are a human and that you're a human talking to another human. You know, to have that mindset, I don't meet anybody that's not human. As far as I know, there are no subhumans and no other species living on this earth. So wherever I go, whoever I encounter, that's a human, which means even if I don't speak their language, I can smile at them. I can make sign language. I can communicate some kind of way so they know I recognize I've met a human. You got to work on your own inner fears and your own inner shadow stuff in order to be willing to do that. Otherwise, because we put up these barriers to protect ourselves from what we don't know and what we don't understand, and we assign traits to people that are really about us and not about them. And we have to be honest about that so that I can't be projecting onto you and making you up to be a monster when I don't know anything about you. You know, if I get to know you and you turn out to be a monster, then I need to go away. But until you do, I need to give you a chance.
1: I'm thinking, Catherine, that one of the questions that occurs to me to ask another person, it has to do with the land that they love. I mean, the actual ground. I mean, whatever that is, some piece of earth that they feel totally supported by. And that would tell me a lot. I mean, I could talk about my ancestral home in Alabama. Mm-hmm. It holds me. I mean, when I meditate, I might go to a rock on that piece of property and sit and visualize sitting on that rock because it's held me since I was a baby. And that's like a question that occurs to me to ask. I'm curious about like that piece of land for you, Catherine, that you feel strongly grounds you and holds you and has for a long time.
2: Well, that's exactly right. I think in Arkansas, we had a white house. And we had a white house on one of the sharecropping entities that my father had, and that was my favorite place on the planet for a very long time. And now I've now that I have been able to visit West Africa, I've discovered that the river in Gambia, the Gambia River, is a place that really draws me to it, and I can sit and think about it and find myself comforted by the little bit of time that I got to spend there. So, you know, to begin a conversation around things that matter like that, that's a great question. Or to just talk about beauty, talk about, share things that you know have meaning that people hold in common. You know, there's a little movie called The Beast of the Southern Wild that was made a long time ago about Katrina. But the little girl in there was named Hush Puppy. And Hush Puppy was always going around listening to the heartbeat of animals. And that was her big thing, was what kind of heartbeat do people have and things have? And like the heartbeat that you share in common. Well, you know, if we were more concerned about one another's heartbeat, we would be so much better off. Like what makes you happy? What keeps you up at night? What does your heart get glad about or sad about? You know, those are conversations that you can have. I mean, you got to use a little common sense. You don't want to just grab somebody on the street and start talking to them that way. But if you're sitting at a dinner or something, you got a chance for folks to ask some of these kinds of questions rather than where did you go to school and what zip code do you have and are you worth me spending time with, which is really what those questions are about, rather than you're another human and I want to engage with you. I want to have this encounter mean something to you and to me. If I never see you again, this encounter will have been worth the energy that we've invested in it because we talked about something that really mattered. If we could do more of that, we wouldn't be so superficial and so quick to project people into being folks that we don't like or that we're afraid of or that we think it's impossible to build a bridge to. I don't think there's anybody that it's impossible to build a bridge to. I think there may be some people I don't want to build a bridge to, but I think that I could build a bridge if I decided, yeah, I really want to do that.
1: Yes, yes. I'm also thinking about when we do discover a way to collaborate and to mm-hmm. form a coalition and have a strategy, a mutual mm-hmm. strategy, there's, these days, we can really get fatigued and mm-hmm. fatigue can set in. And it's huge what we're trying to do, what you're talking about. Mm-hmm. You know, it's not an overnight thing, is it?
2: No, well, I started doing this work seriously in my early 30s, and I am now 80, so that's at least 50 years. But I think part of what mitigates against fatigue is understanding what your call is, what you are called to do, and that you do that work and don't try to do other people's work. That you don't get off into, you know, there's 10,000 things you can do that you can do, except you can't do them because you can't do 10,000 things. No. But there are 10,000 good things that need to be done, and you can't do all of them. So which one of those 10,000 things really and truly belongs to you? Somebody just said to me the other day, you've got so much energy for an 80-year-old. Is really, they didn't finish it that way, but that's what they meant. I have energy because I do the things that make my heart glad. I do the things that I'm called to do, and there's energy for them. And when I try to do something that's really not mine to do, it's hard. It's a challenge. It takes a lot of effort, that more effort than should be necessary to do those things. And then you do have faith, and you have beauty, and you have other people, you have community. All of those things contribute to energizing you so that you can do the work. And you do have to understand that you're not God. You know, I have to remind myself, if God can put up with this world, then I think I'm going to have to do the same thing. You know, so you're not God. You're here to do the best you can do for as long as you can do it. But at the end of the day, we're all limited. Understanding all of that, accepting it, and living into the truth of it, and being grateful for every day that you get to get up and be a light in this world to the best of your ability, and you can go to bed at night saying, I did the best I could today. You know, you get up in the morning and you do it again, and you do it over and over, and inspiration comes from just the energy that comes from just being on that path. But inspiration also shows up when you least expect it, or somebody says, your way of being in the world has really made a difference for me, mm-hmm. and you did from some unexpected place. I mean, that happens many times, and that's also good. But it takes, just like we're talking about, it takes a long time. It takes everything together. It is the process together that keeps you able to keep on going and to help you not to burn out. If you burn out, you burned out probably because you didn't pay enough attention to what you were supposed to be doing.
1: I'm wondering if you have any stories or examples of a coalition that actually made a difference. Can you think of some examples of where these coalitions have made a difference?
2: Well, the kind of coalition that I'm talking about in my book, I don't think really exists, but I do believe that we have been able to work together in communities with, I mean, in the civil rights struggles. You know, we have a lot of examples of people coming together, and blacks and whites, and sometimes people from other groups. But I'm particularly interested in Asians, Latinos, African Americans, and Native Americans being in a room together, acknowledging each other's histories, telling each other their ancient stories, building a coalition between those particular groups, because those groups tend not to be the ones that have come together. We act sometimes as if the Native Americans aren't even here. I mean, we don't acknowledge them. It's black folks, it's Latino folks. I mean, we talk about those two groups more than anybody. Asians are a little more quiet than these two groups, but the Native people were here first, and look at what's happened to them. And 9 times out of 10, we act like they're not even here. We've at least now started to acknowledge that we're all living on their land. And then
1: Well,
2: that's taken
1: that's
2: a long
1: true.
2: time.
1: That's true. That I know where I live in Northern California, any major gathering, there is first an acknowledgement of the actual native tribes that have lived on this land before us. So they're naming their name, the Miwok people or whomever it is that has lived on this particular piece of land. And that's how the gathering starts now. And I think this is a good trend to
2: But we
1: remind.
2: just started that. I mean, in the last, what, 20 years, 15, 20 years, and we've been here, they've been 400 years. It just took us nearly 400 years to acknowledge that the people whose land we live on were actually here. I mean, just think about that. I mean, it just kind of boggles my mind. And when I'm in groups where I bring up the Native people, there's often a resentment that we have to take time to talk about them. You know, it's like, well, black people came here as slaves and we're the worse off. And then the Latinos were brought here during the industrial era to help build the country and got treated horribly, like one step up above slavery. So they're the maybe the next worse off, the Asians too, that were brought here and treated that way. And then you still didn't get to the Native people. I mean, there are 500 Native American nations in this country right now, scattered everywhere. Most people don't have a clue how many are here, how many were here, what has happened to them. Their history is just kind of, I mean, yeah, we've got the Native American Museum in DC now, but we don't go to the Native American museums on pilgrimages. We don't, you know, we don't act like that's history that we need to be paying attention to. So I'm saying that we've got to stop choosing to play this, I call it Olympics, oppression Olympics. We're the most oppressed. This group's the most oppressed. We're more oppressed than that group. And then you get to sit back and fight for those scarce resources. And at the end of the day, everybody's still oppressed.
1: You know, Catherine, I can remember, this is a personal experience. I was with a small group, and we were in a workshop about doing public speaking. And there was a young Native American girl, and she told the story. She said, "You know, it was really hard for me to come because my grandmother, who really was part of a major massacre that happened in Mendocino County, indigenous people who were murdered and had to run and hide. And her grandmother said, 'Oh, you can't go because you're going to be killed.' So that's how alive that oppression was in her family. It was not that long ago. So it's like it helped me to understand so much more. I mean, it's not my experience, but to know the experience of another culture, another peoples is really important.
2: It's absolutely important, and it, and you, if as an oppressed person, you have to make up your mind if you're going to be somebody who is against oppression in general, or are you just against it for your own group? And if it's just for your own group, then you're not any better than the white supremacists. You already decided that you have a different value on the human spectrum, and you don't. So, and I think if you hold on to a view of being a superior human, then you can't be a completely well person. So you, because to be completely well, you have to realize that you're just like every other human. You're here, and you have a chance to be who you were put here to be, and that's it. So does everybody. And people get to do that dependent upon a lot of other circumstances, but the gift is that you've been given life, and you can live your life. You should be able to live your life to the best of your ability. That is what you're entitled to. Now, you have to work at that and work through your issues and whatever. But to think that you somehow deserve to get ahead of those other people because you're better than, even if you don't say it out aloud, but to live your life in that spirit of, well, I deserve it because I do. But why? Because my skin's white would be the rest of the answer that most folks won't give you. And then if you are black or brown and you're saying, well, because we were brought here slaves and we were the most oppressed, or you say, well, we were, genocide was practiced against us, so we're the worst off. And the Asians say, well, they brought us here under false pretenses. Well, see, all you've done is everybody's now trying to see who's worse off, and everybody's still the same. In bad shape at the end of that conversation.
1: And you're doing something quite different from other, let's say, activism in the country today, because you are asking us to form coalitions across all these different peoples. And so tell us more about how we can form that kind of coalition in our own territory, in our own town.
2: Yeah. I felt like when I was writing this book that folks were going to say, she's just out of her mind because it can't happen. And I wondered about whether I was out of my mind myself. But I know that if you can't imagine a new way to see, then you can't have a new way to see. And so I believe that if we can get these representatives of these groups, in the book I talk about like 20 people, not more than 20 people that represent all these groups together, and you start with telling your ancient stories. What are your ancestral stories? Who were you before colonization, before the genocidal practices? Who were you? You tell those stories, and then you build on that storytelling, and you spend time with each other. The first 6 to 8 to 10 months, these groups would just be committed to getting to know each other. It wouldn't be trying to change anything, right? The beginning, you spend, and everybody that comes into the group commits to stay with it, no matter how bored they get or how tired they get or how frustrated they get. They commit to stay there until, like, maybe actually a whole year, because what we want to do, we want everything to be done in a hurry, and this kind of thing cannot be done in a hurry. So once you begin then to see each other as a human being, as an equal person, and you see that the threads that connect you are greater than the threads that separate you, you can begin to talk about what can we do about our common plight. And then you work on setting a common agenda that the whole group agrees, no matter what your pet project is you want, you're going to agree to one thing that everybody's going to work on until you achieve that, and then you go to the next thing. I think that if we would commit to that kind of process, we could elect better representatives who would pass laws that really promoted the general welfare. I think it can happen. I just think we've got to imagine it and keep and start talking about it and try to see if we can't capture the imagination of some people and start having these kinds of conversations and develop some of these kinds of groups.
1: And what you're talking about, it's going to take us to create a personal stamina to hang in there, you know, and to listen to those stories and not to, mm-hmm. to fall out of, okay, I've heard this, or I'm bored, or I'm whatever you say to yourself. No, you pay attention, you sit in that circle of people, and you mm-hmm. glean the gems, I mean, the gifts mm-hmm. that are going to come out of that if you hang in there. I think that that's really, really what's important today, for sure. Catherine, I just thank you so much for helping us see this so clearly and helping guide us to a future where there's justice for all and dignity is afforded for all human beings in mm-hmm. on this precious planet that we're all sharing. So thank you for being with us. I've been speaking with Dr. Catherine Meeks, and she's the author of Bridging the Rivers of Difference, A Proclamation of Unity in Resistance. And if you want to know more about her work, you can go to her website, turquoiseandlavender.com, or you can get there through the New Dimensions website, newdimensions.org, where you'll find more than 2,000 programs in our archive. I'm Justine Willis-Toms, and I want to thank you for listening to New Dimensions, and I invite you, please do join us again. This is program number 3,866.
0: 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Our executive producer is Justine Willis-Toms. 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
3: Hello, I'm Linda Graham, author of Resilience. Next time on New Dimensions, I'll be talking about powerful practices for bouncing back from disappointment, difficulty, and even disaster.
4: Has the end of summer got you feeling down? Or perhaps you relish the end of the madness that comes with the high season on the Cape? 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
6: 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On this week's program, a review of the book Quaker Spirituality, and I'll share with you my essay titled An Inclusive Rather Than Exclusive Spirituality, Kirpal Singh and the Lesson of the Nag Hammadi Library. It's time for Spiritual Awakening Radio. There's not just one religion, there are thousands. After years of being concerned that too few voices, too few points of view are getting heard when it comes to spiritual paths and world religions, that the radio airwaves were not reflecting the diversity that really exists, I started producing my own programs, exploring the world of spirituality, comparative religion, and books, bringing to the airwaves the gentle voices of saints, the wisdom of masters or mystics, world scriptures, sacred texts, the great spiritual traditions and classics of the East and the West. My name is James Bean. Welcome to Spiritual Awakening Radio.

And a piece of music from Brian Eno, Music for Films is the name of that. Not long ago, someone emailed me asking me about Quaker books. My favorite book on Quakerism is actually published by a Catholic book company called Paulist Press. It's a volume in the Classics of Western Spirituality series, which is very impressive. You'll find them at some university libraries or a theological seminary library. An impressive series of at least 50 volumes. One of them is Quaker Spirituality, Selected Writings. I'm just reaching and grabbing my copy. It contains excerpts from the writings of Thomas Kelly, Rufus Jones, Caroline Stephen, John Woolman, and there's a lot in here, Isaac Pennington, and of course, a whole huge section devoted to George Fox. This is a short reading from the Thomas Kelly section, a sample from Testament of Devotion by Thomas Kelly, found in the book Quaker Spirituality, Selected Writings. Meister Eckhart wrote, "As thou art in church or cell, that same frame of mind carry out into the world, into its turmoil. Deep within us, there is an amazing inner sanctuary of the soul, a holy place, a divine center, a speaking voice, to which we may consciously return. Eternity is at our hearts, pressing upon our time-torn lives, warming us with intimations of an astounding destiny, calling us home unto itself." Thomas Kelly, excerpted from Testament of Devotion, which is included in this anthology of Quaker mystical writings. Quaker Spirituality Selected Writings, one of the many volumes in the Classics of Western Spirituality series, published by Paulist Press, which has a lot on Quaker meditation, essentially. Sitting in the silence, being still, or as it says in the Hebrew scriptures, meditation in the Bible, if anyone ever asks, is found in Psalm 46, verse 10. Be still and know that I am God. Quaker mysticism is all about sitting in the silence, gaining divine guidance in the stillness of silent meditation or contemplation. I have a column in a magazine called Inner Tapestry. Innertapestry.org is the website. If you go there to innertapestry.org and look up columns, you'll see my Exploring the World Religions column is one of the columns. And not long ago, this article was published, An Inclusive Rather Than Exclusive Spirituality, Kirpal Singh and the Lesson of Nag Hammadi. The old-school approach of sectarianism consists of a narrow belief that one's own path is the one and only true one. That's the old-fashioned approach of shutting out the rest of humanity. Fundamentalism can be a kind of mental tyranny or idolatry, a worship of one's own belief system or interpretation as a god, a finger pointing at the moon that often gets mistaken for the moon itself. I love this passage from Maharishi Mehi Paramahans on the dangers of sectarianism, showing how hard-headed and hard-hearted sectarian warfare is a form of violence. Sectarianism, according to many spiritual teachers, is not a virtue. It's not standing up for the truth. Sometimes it's a vice. It's just ego. It's just defending your territory. One tribe going to war with another. Where have we heard that story before? It's best to coexist. Blessed are the peacemakers. They're living the truth. Maharishi Mehi. In different times and different places, saints appear and their followers name their religion according to the sage or saint who propounded that tradition. The appearance of differences can be attributed to time, place, and language. This gives rise to various labels for the common views held by all religions.
Likewise, due to excessive zealous followers, these seeming differences are often amplified. When all sectarianism and the temporal and linguistic aspects are removed, the basic principles of all the saints are in accord, and the voices of the saints are in harmony. Unquote. It's from Maharishi Mehi Paramahans. There are the great world religions: Hinduism, Jainism, Buddhism, Taoism, Zoroastrianism, Judaism, Christianity, Islam, the Sikh religion, the Baha'i faith, Aboriginal, Indigenous, Native American religions, the Sami people of Scandinavia, etc., Australian Aborigines. In addition to comparative religion, there is also the study of comparative mysticism, the study of various schools of spirituality or mystics that are, or once were, operating within many of these above-mentioned faith communities, East and West. Viewing religions through this particular lens, one's list may include Kabbalah, Gnosticism, including the Valentinians, Barbelloites, Nassines, Manichaeans, Cathars, Bogomogles, Hesychasm, Eastern Orthodox mysticism, Syriac and other forms of monasticism, Quietism, the Beguines, the Friends of God, to name a few in the Christian category, Sufism, numerous lineages of saints, Sant Satgurus and Bhaktas based in India, and we have the Nag Hammadi Library. This is from the Gospel of the Egyptians, a text found within something known as the Nag Hammadi Library, a collection of Coptic language scriptures discovered in Egypt during the month of December 1945. The great Seth wrote this book. He placed it in the mountain in order that at the end of the times and the eras it may come forth and reveal the great invisible eternal spirit. The Gospel of the Egyptians, the God-written holy secret book, unquote. A passage from the Gospel of the Egyptians, which I use here as a kind of metaphor for the entire collection of writings, not only the Gospel of the Egyptians, but the other 50 books too, found at Nag Hammadi. Gospel of Thomas, Gospel of Mary Magdalene, Gospel of Truth by Valentinus of Alexandria. There's a chunk of Plato's Republic in there, a Pythagorean text known as the Sentences of Sextus, a few books dedicated to James the Just, and other familiar names, John, and various books of Thomas the spiritual athlete or contender. An interesting collection of writings that really was quite a thing, rivaling only the Dead Sea Scroll discovery of the 20th century. In December 1945, a collection of ancient scriptures, 52 books in all, were unearthed near the village of Nag Hammadi in Egypt. These texts had been placed in a clay storage jar, sealed and buried sometime during the 4th century AD. They most likely were hidden there at the time by various monks who lived at a nearby monastery founded by Saint Pachomius. They would have been sacred texts, once part of the library of this monastic community, one of several Pachomian monasteries operating in Egypt during the 4th century. The god of time, or illusion, has put a cover over the teachings of saints and thus concealed them from humanity, said Swamiji Maharaj. And as I read those words, I imagine this clay jar with dust building up, sand building up, burying it deeper and deeper and deeper underground. Rather than confining themselves to only reading the Old and New Testaments or teaching exclusively from Orthodox sources, these monks had a surprisingly diverse collection of writings that can only be characterized as interfaith and multi-traditional. In other words, they were also studying the scriptures of other religions and spiritual movements of their day. The papyrus codices of
the Nag Hammadi scriptures includes Christian texts, such as the Gospel of Thomas, a collection of the earliest known sayings of Jesus, which relates to sayings found also in Matthew, Mark, and Luke, the early sayings collections, Dialogue of the Savior, Gospel of Mary Magdalene, the Book of Thomas, the Spiritual Athlete, the teachings of Silvanus, and the Apocalypse of James, parts 1 and 2. There are also many examples of mystical or Gnostic Jewish texts. Perhaps the oldest book of the Nag Hammadi library, Eugnostus the Blessed, is one of many that originate with a Jewish movement known as the Sethians, who practiced a somewhat Kabbalah-like form of Jewish mysticism during the early centuries B.C. and A.D., or, 100 B.C. through 2 or 3 centuries A.D. in that time period. Several important Nag Hammadi books are part of the Corpus Hermeticum, sacred texts of the Hermetic tradition of Egypt, an esoteric religious and philosophical mystery school, or a school of spirituality based in Egypt. Those writings are all written under the pen name Hermes Trismegistus, the thrice greatest Hermes. Like there are 2 or 3 Isaiahs in the Hebrew scriptures, and several authors contributing chapters to something called the Books of Enoch. So too here, there are many people, many authors writing under the name Hermes, and you have this incredible Hermes Trismegistus literature of Egypt. These include, the ones in the Nag Hammadi discovery include books in the Hermetic tradition, including the Discourse on the 8th and 9th Heavens, Asclepius, and the Vegetarian Prayer of Thanksgiving. Scholars have noticed there is a strong influence of Neoplatonism, a mystical philosophy based on the teachings of Plato, present in many of these Nag Hammadi or Gnostic Gospels. Both the Corpus Hermeticum and Nag Hammadi Library refer to India on a couple of occasions, and in one Nag Hammadi book by the name of Zostrianos, mentions the Persian prophet Zoroaster. The books of Nag Hammadi are in the Coptic language and are copies of earlier manuscripts. These were copied by monks from much earlier Greek manuscripts. Some of the writings seem to originate in Syria, just north of Israel, including the Gospel of Thomas, or a collection of the sayings of Jesus, and a book called Marsans. The Sentences of Sextus is a Pythagorean text, a collection of proverbs popular with many during those early centuries of the Common Era. The Pythagoreans were, as the name suggests, followers of Pythagoras, a sect that believed in a fascinating combination of mathematics and mystical beliefs and practices, including reincarnation, transmigration of the soul, and hearing the music of the spheres, the harmony of all harmonies, a celestial sound current, spiritual sound, sound of the angels, sound of the heavens, sounds of various spheres and planets. They also adhered to a vegetarian diet. In fact, for most of the last 2,000 years in the Western world, the word vegetarian has been synonymous with Pythagorean. Such was their influence on pagan, Jewish, and Christian traditions. Vegetarians have been referred to as Pythagoreans up until recently, when the word vegetarian became popular. Some of the scriptures of Nag Hammadi are from a moderate, more mainstream Gnostic Christian movement called the Valentinians, founded by St. Valentinus of Alexandria, Egypt. Many suspect that many of the Pacomian monks had been followers of Valentinus, had been part of the Valentinian movement, and brought their scriptures with them when they joined the monastery near Nag Hammadi. This is a theory of some that Gnostics like monasteries and found it to be an appealing innovation when St. Pacomius started setting up monasteries in Egypt, that these mystically inclined Gnostics thought, yes, let's form communities and let's have a monastery, and that those are the types of souls with their writings in hand that would sign up for such a thing.
From the point of view of monks contemplating the words of these scriptures, their interest was not in a schizophrenic or contradictory eclectic New Age spirituality. All these writings do have much in common, common themes and threads, a universal wisdom that transcends narrow religious sectarian boundaries, a rich treasure trove of spirituality. What a fascinating version of Christianity these people had, a faith once entrusted to the saints. It says in the Nag Hammadi Library, "Wisdom leads the soul to the place of God." The lesson of Nag Hammadi. These codices or scriptures of Nag Hammadi were buried after Bishop Athanasius condemned the use of non-canonical books in his famous or infamous, depending on your point of view, Festal Letter of 367 AD. As a new conservative, sectarian hardline leadership with its list of approved and banned books imposed itself upon the monastic communities of Egypt, it is believed that some monks took these forbidden books, newly forbidden books at the time, from the monastic library and hid them away, thus rescuing them from certain destruction. And this free-spirited act ended up preserving them for future generations. The act of sneaking these books out of the St. Pacomian library, burying them in this clay jar, really turned them into a time capsule and have sent them on down to us in the modern world. Now they have their own websites and are read by millions of people around the world in many languages. It's an interesting irony of censorship leading to books being transmitted to the future, where they now have their own websites and can be downloaded online by anybody, anywhere, for free. Now this collection of the sayings of Jesus known as the Gospel of Thomas, rather than being a victim of censorship and book burning during the 4th century, has its own website, the Gospel of Mary Magdalene, illustrating the leadership role of women during the early days of Christianity. Instead of being forever wiped from the pages of history, is now the subject of great interest by many open-minded spiritual seekers around the world. It says in the Sentences of Sextus, "The tyrant will not be able to take away happiness." In a Greek manuscript of the Gospel of Thomas, it says,

planetary lobotomy, the unrestrained, wanton destruction of knowledge of the human race. At least in the case of the Nag Hammadi, a large percentage of the texts have been restored. Beware of the spirit of Athanasius. Beware of the spirit of censorship and book burning. This spirit of censorship lives on in each generation, seeking to take freedoms away, seeking to blow up statues of Buddhas and saints, east and west, forbidding the study of unauthorized spiritual wisdom, deliberately causing books to go out of print, causing trouble for many seeking souls, ever thinking up new rules and regulations. The results of the imposition of overreaching rulemaking, control, and censorship in spiritual organizations, despite the usual good intentions that pave the way, ultimately leads to the loss of knowledge and wisdom, the dumbing down of a tradition, the loss of valuable spiritual texts. The Pharisees and the scholars have taken the keys of knowledge and have hidden them. They have not entered, nor have they allowed those who want to enter to do so. As for you, be as sly as snakes and as simple as doves. That's from the Gospel of Thomas. And elsewhere, that's also from the New Testament as well. That's a parallel saying, a saying that turns up in the Synoptic Gospels as well as the Gospel of Thomas. The following is from the writings of Kirpal Singh, a spiritual teacher who, I'm just scrolling back here, he lived from 1894 to 1974, was a spiritual teacher from India. He says, "To fill the human heart with compassion, mercy, and universal love, which should radiate to all countries, nations, and peoples of the world. To make a true religion of the heart as the ruling factor in one's life. To enable each one to love God, love all, serve all, and have respect for all, as God is immanent in all forms. My goal is that of oneness. I spread the message of oneness in life and living. This is the way to peace on earth. This is the mission of my life, and I pray that it may be fulfilled." Kirpal Singh, from one of the many books published of Kirpal Singh. Kirpal Singh was a prolific writer, publishing scores of books over the years, quoting from most every world scripture, mystic, poet, philosopher, and great master that has ever existed, spanning the centuries. Very much embodying this same curiosity and inclusive universal spirituality we find present in the Nag Hammadi Library of Egypt. May the legacy of both always be remembered and honored for all time to come. For a full-length edition of this article, which I have excerpted from today, called An Inclusive Rather Than Exclusive Spirituality, Kirpal Singh and the Lesson of Nag Hammadi, send me an email. I can send you a link to this article. I have it in the form of a PDF file. It's published online at an ebook site called Scribd, which is sort of the YouTube of books these days. Scribd is a cool place online where you can access many wonderful books and articles and magazines, and I have uploaded at Scribd this article, the full-length edition of this article, An Inclusive Rather Than Exclusive Spirituality. My email address is james@spiritualawakeningradio.com, and I'll send a link to you. I want to share with you some chant. This is by the group Taze. This is called Vini Creator Spiritus.

That's from Taze, Vini Creator Spiritus. Did you recognize some of the languages? It was in several languages. For Spiritual Awakening, I'm James Bean.

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1: 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Well, good morning, everyone, and welcome to another edition of Jazz After Hours. Interestingly enough, we only have one significant birth date to celebrate today, and that is the birth date of Mulhall Richard Abrams, born in Chicago in 1930 on September 19th. Composer, arranger, and pianist, Mulhall Richard Abrams was largely self-taught, was deeply influenced by the bop innovations of Bud Powell. He was co-founder and first president in 1965 of the Association of the Advancement of Creative Musicians. His first gigs were playing the blues and R&B and hard bop circuit in Chicago and working as a sideman with everyone from Dexter Gordon, Max Roach, and Woody Shaw. He also went on to work with the Art Ensemble of Chicago. We have something from an album entitled Amacord Nina Rota, and he contributed to the writing and arranging of this piece, La Dolce Vita Suite, right here on WOMR 92.1 FM, Provincetown.

This is the Birdman, and this is Jazz After Hours. In celebration of the birth date of Mahal Richard Abrams, we had a piece that he was involved in writing and arranging, La Dolce Vita Suite. It included Henry Threadgill on the flute, Claudio Roditi on trumpet. Sharon Freeman contributed to the writing and arranging. She was also featured on French horn. Jay Hogard on vibes, and Amina Claudine Myers on the keyboards. Well, moving on, we've got brand new music from Steve Wilson, the album Enduring Sonance. This is a piece, Pieces of a Dream, right here on WOMR 92.1 FM, Provincetown.

0: This is the Birdman, and this is Jazz After Hours. We open that set with brand new music from Steve Wilson, the album Enduring Sonance, and a piece, as I indicated, Pieces of a Dream. Steve Wilson on alto and soprano and flute, Joe Locke on the vibes, Rini Rosnes on piano and Fender Rhodes, Jay Anderson on bass, and Kendrick Scott on the drums. Then I moved on to the connection to Joe Locke. From his album, Present Tense, we heard a piece, Masada / Summer Night, with Joe on vibraphones, Kenny Werner on piano, Ron McClure on bass, and Ronnie Burge on the drums. Well, moving on to the next set, I'm going to start off by featuring a local bassist who I really enjoy, both in terms of his playing, and he's a wonderfully good friend. This is his album entitled I Remember, and a piece, Summer Strollin'.
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0: This is the Birdman, and this is Jazz After Hours, a set featuring the bass, beginning with a couple local giants, the first being Mackenzie Layton and his album entitled I Remember, and a piece appropriate for this time, Summer Strollin', with Mackenzie on bass, Ed Kornhauser on piano, Ian Harlan on vibes, Tyler Krutel on drums, recorded back on May 30th in 2023. From there, we moved on to Rob Thorson's album, First Impression, and a piece entitled Separate Steps. Rob on acoustic bass, the late and wonderful Mike Wofford on piano, Larry De La Cruz on alto, and Brett Sanders on the drums.
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0: And then finally, closing out the set, one of the real classic bass players, Paul Chambers, known for his work with John Coltrane, among others. And from his album, The Paul Chambers Quintet, we heard Softly as in a Morning Sunrise, co-authored by Oscar Hammerstein. This featured Donald Byrd on trumpet, Clifford Jordan on tenor, Tommy Flanagan on piano, Paul Chambers on the bass, and Elvin Jones on the drums, recorded back in 1967 at the Rudy Van Gelder Studios. Well, moving on to the next set, guitarist Nur Felder from an album entitled 3111, or III, depending on how you look at it. And this is a piece entitled Longest Star, right here on WOMR 92.1 FM, Provincetown.

0: This is the Birdman, and this is Jazz After Hours. We opened that set with Neufelder and a piece from his album 3, entitled Longest Star. From there, we moved to Billy Childs, an album I've Known Rivers, and the piece The Starry Night. With Billy Childs on piano, Bob Shepard on saxophone, Jimmy Johnson on the bass, Scott Henderson and Peter Sprague on guitar.
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So, to finish up this hand pan segment, we're listening to Spirit of the Wind, the beginning of an hour of hand pan music called Spirit of the Wind by Malta, Martin, and Vibe Shift. And before that, I'm going to leave this in the background for my top of the hour. But before that, we heard from a young girl, I think she's 8 or 9 years old, called Sprites. We heard twice a song called Ocean Child that was her first take, never played it or recorded it before. Ocean Child, Ocean Born. I think there was one called Ocean Elder, but they're all 2 or 3 minute pieces. But that Ocean Child was 4 minutes long, and I think it was her parents just set up an old phone and just grabbed it on the handpan. 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Thanks to Piper for giving me a Piper Spring song. Called me this morning. She doesn't have school on a Thursday, so she can listen in. Gonna go to her grandmother Dinwiddie's house today. But she's taking it easy this morning. Wanted to call G Daddy and say good morning. Thanks, Pipes. I'm going to play a song. I think I played last week or the week before. I don't think both, but it's from an early Brother Son album CD. It's called All I Want Is a Garden.

CD player didn't want to take it the first time, so I'll get it now. Just finishing up a lot of garden stuff at the moment as the season progresses. Last couple days was a lot of days with flowers. It was flowers that did the best this year. Mexican sunflowers. Flowers off a plant that sometimes makes rope and tinctures and infusions. As the flower season pulls to a close, we had some evening primrose. Last rose on the vine. Good morning. Thanks for tuning in. All I want is a garden. Good morning.

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2: A Tom Petty cover of Free Fallin' by Atticus Blue. I'm not sure. Might be in Westminster, UK. I'm not sure. It's busking. So it's busking. And it does say Westminster, UK on the street. It's one of those reels. God bless Tom Petty. I miss him. Every now and again that meme comes from. I miss Tom Petty. He was a force to be reckoned with. Probably hit me harder than Dolly Parton, but Tom Petty was Tom Petty, Dolly was Dolly, and Dolly did lots of good things. It's good to hear their musics in retrospect, hear them play it, and the covers that they've left so people can join in. What a trip. We just also heard from True North by Antje Duvekot and Meg Hutchinson. And before that, I guess that's what we heard, True North. And we're now going to hear them do another. They are a force to be reckoned with. And they're on an album called Club 47, For the Love of the Music. And these were... this also includes Ellis Paul, this next song. And then we're going to have one by Haley Reardon, the first I ever heard. I think she recorded it when she was 12, called Stand Together. And it's a DVD I show occasionally at the Pond Hill School Community Hall. Free Friday Film Series. It was a great story about Club Passim. Club 47 documentary. Well, this is from that documentary. Good morning.

as listeners to this program well know, that's an Anshia song, Sweet Spot, one of my favorites, featuring Anshia, Meg, and Ellis Paul. I got some fun love songs, as I am often wont to do. I want to follow up last week. I did a lot with my memorial to Annie Dillard, a neighbor and friend of mine, mother of friends of my kids, Cody Rose. They used to play with Sky on the porch at my mom's house when they were but a little girl. And Cody is Ann and Annie, and Gary Clevedon's daughter lives out in Arkansas these days. Anyway, I picked up one of my copies of The May Trees, which was her final writing piece. I think she published in 2007. And I have read it. I read it once when I was in Falcon Ridge reading about Cape Cod when I was out a couple hundred miles west. And I remember reading it. I remember thinking one of my impressions was she didn't use any Provincetown names. That's kind of weird. And wow, I just read it in the last day and a half, I guess. I've got four more pages I'm saving. The May Trees is phenomenon, and I'm just going to give you a quick read from the liner notes on the side of this book, because it might whet some interest as much as seeing Mary Oliver's documentary about her life. And we get to see Provincetown and the Outer Cape and some of the places that, and her early life, her love with Mary Molly Malone M, and her dogs. It's because it's from where we are. And Annie Dillard wrote about, but this, and she wrote a book called The Living once about the Pacific Northwest that she turned from a short story when she lived out in the Straits of San Juan and Seattle area, turned it into a novel. But this she wrote about Provincetown and the Outer Cape, occasionally into Wellfleet. This is from the book flap. Toby Maytree first sees Lou Bigelow on her bicycle in post-war Provincetown, Massachusetts. Her laughter and loveliness catch his breath. Maytree is a Provincetown native, an educated poet of 30. As he courts Lou just out of college, her stillness draws him. Hands off, he hides his serious wooing and idly shows her his poems. In spare, elegant prose, Annie Dillard traces the Maytrees' decades of loving and longing. They live cheaply among the nonconformist artists and writers that the bare tip of Cape Cod attracts. Lou takes up painting. When their son Petey arrives, their innocent bohemian friend Deary helps care for him. But years later, it is Deary who causes the town to talk. In this moving novel, Dillard intimately depicts nature's vastness and nearness. She presents willed bonds of loyalty, friendship, and abiding love. Warm and hopeful, the Maytrees is a surprising capstone of Annie's original body of work. And I would underline that. A surprising capstone of Annie Dillard's original body of work. The Maytrees might even be available on used bookshelves. Not a long read. I think I've got 3 pages left out of 207. It's not a big read. And it has a lot of her depth of thought and philosophy. And this is a book musing on love. Love between human beings in all its many forms. And I guess I was inspired to read that because I have queued up Sand and Water, written by Beth Nielsen Chapman, which is a wonderful song about love and about loss. All comes together, doesn't it? Yeah. Good morning. Beth Nielsen Chapman, good morning.

Thanks for tuning in this morning. Another Golden Embers by, they call themselves Watch House now, and they, this I guess is when they were Mandolin Orange. Emily and Andrew, they're wonderful. They came to PAMET a couple of years ago, and she was so pregnant, she said, no more shows for me for a while until I make this baby. But she was absolutely stunning as a mom ready to birth her second. And what a treat. Anyway, we heard Golden Embers, and before that we heard Rituals. And we heard a version of Knockin' on Heaven's Door by Jesse Wells and somebody I haven't heard before, S.G. Goodman. And they are wearing a lot of rings, and I'm not sure who they might be, but they added much to his version of Dylan's Knockin' on Heaven's Door. Going to play out with this Golden Embers, and then we're going to move into, well, let me tell you what you're listening to. Thanks for tuning in to WOMR, Outermost Community Radio, WOMR 92.1 FM Provincetown, and WFMR 91.3 FM Orleans, Furthermost Radio. We stream, we scream, we whisper. We start gently, usually on Thursday morning at 6:30. My name is Cole, and I appreciate you making it possible for me to continue doing this thing. Thanks to Piper for her early call, and Tony G gave me a call. Bob Weiser just called and said he had some new music from Muse. You'll get to hear that in a bit. Not today, another day maybe. But we stream, we scream, we activate. We're starting into our Howard and Rosalind Zinn Peace and Justice set, which is a weekly feature of music, mostly of activist persuasion. We're going to start with Xavier Rudd's Part of the that's not quite right. Part of the Plan, I think. It's a 7.5 minute piece. It is a great animated video. It's worth listening to the lyric. Xavier Rudd is from Down Under. He's had 1 million views, and it was only released 2 months ago. So he's one of those that gets the attention, as does Jesse Wells. And occasionally, this song has had 586,000 views, and Rituals had 450,000. So there are people listening online. And Xavier Rudd's a good way to start our Howard and Rosalind's In Peace and Justice set. Thanks for tuning in. And my reading will come up at 8:30. I'm reading from a book called World Voyagers. Amy and Phil let us know where they are. Somewhere out in the South Pacific, Australia, I think, at this moment. And their cat. Thanks for tuning in. Appreciate your support.

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And you are here for a reason. I want you to know that whether or not you find that role that you're supposed to play, your life does matter. And that every single day you live, you make a difference. We are part of the natural world. And even today, where the planet is dark, there still is hope. 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

0: David Rovix from an incredible album. It's with Ali Rosenblatt. Hang a Flag in the Window. We heard We Are Everywhere and A Kiss Behind the Barricades with the ocean behind us. We heard from Jesse Wells. We heard Siddhartha. We heard Part of Life by Xavier Rudd. Yeah, isn't that an incredible song, Dave? Incredible song. Great video. You can see, trust me, a gorilla surfing sweet animated waves. All the other things going on in that video. During our Howard and Rosalind Zinn Peace and Justice set. Oh, I wanted to, just before I start, though, now I'm going to do my reading and then I'll let you know. Well, we got weather coming. I recommend a website called Windy. It's calling for this morning about 8 a.m., 22 to 25 knots. Dropping down this afternoon, then tonight, 11 p.m., 21 to 27 knots. Building till tomorrow morning at 11 a.m., 25 to 34 knots. And at 8 p.m. tomorrow night, 34 to 48 knot gusts. We got 51 knot gusts on Saturday early at 2 a.m. Over gale force all Saturday night and into Saturday afternoon. Still gale force. Gale force 37 to 40. Lots of wind going right on into over gale force until Sunday. So mostly northeast. Doesn't do a lot to us in Wellfleet. To high tides, watch out for flooding if you're living real close. But let's go to our sailors. World Voyagers, a true story of a veterinarian, a Renaissance man, and Stuart the Cat. We'll continue where we left off last week. Well, for instance, the Australian, since the country was initially established as a penal colony, most of the original inhabitants were either guards on the highways, or guards or prisoners. Never seen so many security cameras. This is 20 years ago. In a country anywhere, on the highways, in the bathrooms, at vets' offices, customs has one aimed at us 24 hours a day. They were put in for the Sydney Olympics, Joseph explains. Customs is still filming this, I ask. I knew they had one on us when we anchored out. Take a look at it. It's turned in our direction at the dock. But Stuart is legal. We're the only American-flagged vessel here. Even if we aren't flying the flag, I'm hoping they're watching for terrorists who might do us harm. We get lots of hate mail from our website, I tell Joseph, who's on board with him. Mostly from Australians who hate cats, Phil adds. Ah, yes, that is a big majority here. I, too, have a pussycat. The Australians are very protective of their wildlife. And you are a vet, he asks me. Yes, and though it may not look like it right now, this boat is better equipped as an animal hospital than many of the clinics we visited in the South Pacific, including the human ones. Did you make it to New Zealand? Yes, it's intensely beautiful, I say. But I didn't make it. I didn't like it as much as Australia. We flew there and did the tourist thing with my parents. It gives you a completely different impression of a place rather than traveling by sailboat. I'm not sure you really know a country until you have to buy toilet paper and food at a grocery store. Staying in hotels and bed and breakfasts is a more insular way of visiting. Yes, but please take no offense. Joseph hands me the empty coffee cup. I'd take that any day over sailing in a little boat at sea, says Joseph. In early June, Phil and I finished provisioning the boat and are ready to begin the long trip up the east coast of Australia and over the top. We have only to sell Neville the car and clear out with customs. Stuart's getting more and more quiet. We take him up to Lyle's Veterinary Hospital for more tests just before we leave. When I pull him out of the cat carrier and put him on the floor to walk around, he makes a small semicircle, then walks face first into the leg of a table. I know instantly what is wrong with him. Crikey, Amy, he's blind as a bat, Lyle crows. I see that. That's the problem with living on a boat. It's too familiar. He's memorized most of the floor space on Iwalani. Lyle repeats the test done at the University of Sydney with no significant changes. You know, Amy, he says, the birthmark between his eyes pulsing, it might be time to think about putting him to sleep. He really must be suffering with that arthritis. It must be torture for him to live on a boat. I thank Lyle for his help, pay my bill, and put Stuart back in the carrier. The three of us drive back to Iwalani, not saying a word. What should we do, I ask Phil later, after we've cleared away the supper dishes. Lyle's not the only one who thinks we should put him to sleep. My mother thinks I should, too. I don't want to be one of those pet owners who keeps an animal going for selfish reasons. Am I being selfish? Look at him. Does he look like he's suffering? Stuart's curled up in his bed asleep, exhausted from all the poking and prodding. I go over, pick him up, and he begins to purr. Oh, I don't know what suffering is anymore. This trip has distorted all my values. I was trained to prevent suffering, she's a vet. But after seeing the dogs and sea lions dying of distemper in the Galapagos and the storm-destroyed seabirds in Namena, I can't say anymore what suffering is. I feel like I must prevent waste. Not suffering. Wasted lives, wasted food, wasted fuel, wasted resources. Is Seward suffering? I just don't know anymore. Don't cry, Phil says, holding us both in his arms. You got me crying now, too. What are we doing here? He needs an MRI, and he needs to see Dr. Potthoff in Maine. He's one of the best veterinary neurologists I know, but if we send him back home by plane, we won't be able to pick him back up in Australia. He'd have to go through quarantine all over again, this time for 6 months. What do you think's wrong with Stuart? Oh, I don't know. His blindness could be from hypertension, from inflammation, an infection, a tumor. I got email from a vet school classmate who said it could be from an antibiotic injection I gave him too. Is there anyone in Australia that can do the tests, Phil asks. I call around. Their best neurologist is out of the country for 3 weeks. They can do CAT scans, but not MRIs yet. We need to leave. It's already late. I was hoping to leave Coffs Harbor a month ago. If we don't leave now, we'll be in the southern Indian Ocean in cyclone season. But Stuart is our best crew member, and he deserves the best care. What if we flew him home from South Africa? That might work. I don't think he'd have to go into quarantine if he flew back to the boat. But I don't know. South Africa has rabies. So probably not. Well, it looks like we have to get to South Africa as quickly as we can. Chapter 16, June 2002 is the date. Some things are timeless. Sometimes the land parts change, but the ocean and the sailing parts on a small boat, 38 feet, double-ended, built by them in, I think double-ended. No, maybe she has a stern. Built in Maine. The cussedness of inanimate objects, written from the eastern coast of Australia. Inch by agonizing inch, we grope and crawl our way northward along the east coast of Australia. Winds are light, still with ocean sounds, 15 knots from the north, or sometimes the more favorable northwest. The seas are calm, since the wind is basically going in the same direction as the strong south-setting current. Australia's equivalent of the Gulf Stream. We could do what everyone else does and head up a river and wait for the winds to change to a more southerly direction. But Phil and I can be very stubborn, and we're anxious to keep moving, even if it's backwards for a short time. The old Westerbeek, that's their engine, huffs and puffs, trying to push us uphill while heating up the aft cabin, where Stuart lies huddled, sucking warmth from under the engine room door. We keep the third reef in the mainsail, not because of strong winds, but because this configuration gives a flatter shape for doing windward motor sailing. For the first few hundred miles, the scenery varies little from Coffs Harbor. Long stretches of deserted white sandy beaches, undulating hills, and an occasional jagged peak punctuating the landscape. There are a few houses on shore. Every once in a while, clusters of lights indicate a small coastal town. of the 18 million people living in Australia, most of them live within 100 miles of the coast, and most of them live near the larger cities. At Coolangatta, south of Brisbane, the mountains begin to disappear and are replaced by high-rises and condos. Because of our 7-foot draft, we opt for traveling on the outside of the barrier coastal islands, thereby avoiding the pitfalls of threading our way through shallow water and the tidal flows of the inside bays. We're now officially inside the Great Barrier Reef. Our trip north coincides with the annual northward migration of the humpback whales. We see nothing, not even a plume in the distance. I also continue to drag my fishing lure for hundreds of miles, hoping for just one fish, but I don't even get so much as a nibble. While reading a book in the cockpit during the 8 to midnight watch, I'm hit a second time by a flying fish, which I chop up and feed to Stuart in the morning. We wait until we're 4 days out of Coffs Harbor to start up the water maker and find to our dismay that the end pieces are cracked and the whole assembly is showering the engine room with salt water. The weather is due to go downhill with headwinds of 20 knots from a forming weather trough. We are not used to the 4 hours on, 4 hours off schedule, as we have had a 6-month reprieve. So after motoring for 6 days straight, we decide to give the engine a break, stop at Great Keppel Island. We anchor, take the dinghy to shore, land on the beach amongst thousands of cuttle bones. Too bad we couldn't package these up and sell them at home to pet shops, I say to Phil. Where are they actually coming from? The cuttlefish? Are they giant fish scales or what? I wonder while beginning to fill my pockets. Why did they all die? Cuttlefish are related to squid and octopus. These bones are part of their internal skeletons. I'm not sure why they all died at once. We find the resort and it looks a bit like a rundown college campus. Few people around. The beach holds empty lawn chairs forlornly staring out to sea. After finding a phone, we order the parts we need for the water maker and have them shipped ahead to us in cairns. We have lunch at the resort's outdoor grill. We sit down by ourselves and greedily tuck into hamburgers, as the Australians would say. All of a sudden, a kookaburra swoops from a branch and knocks the hamburger from my hand. While I am busy trying to compose myself, a second kookaburra comes from the opposite direction and grabs the hamburger patty. Hey, you beef thief, I yell, upsetting my chair as I rise to retrieve my lunch. The kookaburra is incredulous that a human is actually giving chase and drops the hamburger patty on a nearby chair. Flying in a tumbleweed pattern and keeping one eye on me, he lands on the branch of a nearby eucalyptus tree. I pick the hamburger up, shake it off, and return to the table to reassemble my lunch. That was a well-coordinated attack, Phil remarks. Too bad they didn't grab the beet. You know, after several months in the country, I'm still unprepared for the unexpected gustatory experience of biting into a beetroot-garnished hamburger. Here you find feathered friends. Take this. I fling the sliced beet off toward the marauding birds like a miniature frisbee. Oh, God, honey, not New Caledonia all over again. What do you mean? There's no one around. Boy, you're never going to get over that, I say, wiping a bit of dirt off my hamburger bun. It was embarrassing. Well, what was I supposed to do? I saw that 3-inch cockroach crawl over that skinny French lady's high-heeled toe, heading directly toward our table. Of course I had to kill it. I think the entire restaurant could have done without the Japanese ninja sound effects. It added to the moment. How was I to know that when I jumped on it, the cockroach would explode like a firecracker? Even the violinist stopped playing. Not out of respectful reverence at the demise of such a creature, I might add. I sure miss New Caledonia, Phil says, shaking his head. Remember the patisserie, how we would each get one pastry, a work of art, and then how they wrapped it so delicately in tissue and nestled it in the fancy box with all the artwork and the ribbon tying it up on the outside? Such beauty. So delicious. Remember the pop of the cork on the Magnum champagne bottle as the chef poured it into the chocolate? Ah, never to be forgotten. The French. Thank God for them. I swoon. Sorry to break the spell, but we've got to leave if we're going to get back before dark, Phil says. We circle around the island, arriving back at Iwilani just as the sun is setting. The wind has picked up. Heavy surf is now pummeling what is left of the beach. Where we had tied the dinghy above the high tide mark, there isn't a cuttlebone in sight. So much for my get-rich-quick scheme, I lament. We have enough junk on the boat. Junk? I call it all highly prized natural artifacts. Plants, shells, bird nests, skeletons, dead insects, not to mention a bilge full of rocks. Junk. We'll have to row out past the surf line, then put the outboard on, Phil calls to me. That sounds okay, but how do we get past the surf line? Timing. We'll walk the dinghy in. When I say get in, jump into the dinghy, then I'll row like mad. Remember how we did it in Las Perlas? Same idea. This looks like a good time. Go. Yeah. Instead of neatly landing in the dinghy, I land completely in the water. You row, I yell to Phil. I'll swim. I'll meet you beyond the reef. What about the saltwater crocs? This water's cloudy, Phil yells to me while pulling hard on the oars. Never mind them. It's too rough for crocs, I hope. When we get out to the boat, Stuart is anxiously waiting for us. I long for a hot shower to warm myself up, but have to settle for a sponge bath using a cup of precious hot water. Phil reads the weather report, which came in over Inmarsat, while I light the wood stove. We have to leave early tomorrow. A gale is expected from the south, 26 degrees south. If we get far enough north, we should be okay. We'll finish that. Oh, continue there next week. 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
1: Elvis was on guitar for this recording, but not in the way you'd think. You're on the Sound Beat.
2: I'm all shook up. Ooh, yeah, yeah.
1: All Shook Up was the top song of 1957, and it's one of Elvis Presley's biggest hits. He's backed here by the Jordanaires, and he's playing the guitar. In the strictest definition of the term, that percussive sound you hear there? That's Elvis slapping on the back of his Martin D-18. He also co-wrote the song, but popular belief cites Otis Blackwell as the sole author, stemming from a dare. His publisher, Goldie Goldhawk, allegedly claimed that Blackwell could write about anything. Shaking a bottle of Pepsi in front of him, he extended the challenge. Write about this. Why this hasn't been made into a commercial yet is almost unfathomable.
2: I'm all shook up.
1: This one's on us, PepsiCo.
2: Ooh, yeah, yeah, yeah. My tongue gets tired when I try to speak. My insides shake like a leaf on a tree.
1: 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I'm Brett Barry.
0: Speaking of wind, gales, and high winds, the town of Provincetown continues to closely monitor a slow-moving northeaster. This was updated yesterday. It will affect the region from Friday through the weekend, potentially into early next week. Beginning as early as Friday evening, Provincetown, the Outer Cape, can expect heavy rain, coastal flooding, and wind gusts of 40 to 50 miles an hour. Of course, here in Provincetown, that's a real deal with high waters. With higher gusts possible, seas outside the harbor could reach 15 to 25 feet. Mariners should stay off the water. With the full moon this weekend, high tides Saturday morning could top 12 feet. Coastal flooding and serious beach erosion are likely over several tide cycles. Residents should act now. Secure loose outdoor items, move vehicles out of flood-prone areas, charge your devices, and check your medications and emergency supplies. Sandbags are available today, Thursday, at the Highway Garage on Race Point Road, 8 a.m., that's an hour ago, to 2 p.m. today. That's on the Highway Garage on Race Point Road. Updates are available on the town's website, especially if you're here in town. I'd suggest that's a good idea.
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1: 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A little bluegrass, a little Cajun, a little Zydeco, a little country, but mostly traditional and contemporary folk every Monday morning, sometimes live guests at about 11 o'clock. Thanks for tuning in.

0: My thanks go out to Bob Weiser for that program and all he did for the Cranfest this year, the Cran Jam and the Courtyard all through the, or July and August. Does great work for bringing people to the Outer Cape. He knows how to do it and how to get them here. I appreciate it so much, Bob. Scott Trask is going to be coming up and start doing his program on Fridays from 9:30 to noon. Noon 30. I think October. He'll get here next. Oh, and road tripping isn't going to happen in its usual form. Today, Braveheart's Blender with Skip Wallace will take his place. I believe that Michael and his wife are in Europe at the moment. So, and in lieu of that, I'm going to play a trailer of the Mary Oliver film, Saved by the Beauty of the World. Had a great chance to watch it with loved ones on, oh, whatever day it was, 2 days ago, I guess. And we saw it at the Merman Theater in Dennis, the Cape Cinema. I'm going to show it tomorrow night. We're going to stream it on a 10-foot wall with great sound at the Pond Hill School Community Hall, part of the South Wellfleet Peace Drum Film Series. Yes, it's going to be wild and crazy outside, but it'll be warm and toasty and a great inside venue. It'll start at 6:30. That film, the Mary Oliver film, which is highly recommended, lots of Outer Cape references and such, even Jesse Wells reading Sitting in the Forest. Mary Oliver film. It's a PBS American Masterpiece series, and you can see it on TV if you have, but not 10 feet wide, likely. Hope you can join us. 6:30, I'll do something. And it's at 7 o'clock. It's about an hour and 20 minutes, and we'll watch the Mary Oliver film. I have a few people interested in seeing it because they missed it down in Dennis. So I'm going to just play the trailer so you can get a sense of... It's a wonderful film about Mary Oliver and her family and friends and lifetime and dogs and poetry.
1: When you say you felt different, how did different feel to you?
2: 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I very much wished not to be noticed and to be left alone.
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6: 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I was a girl in Ohio, and I wanted to write poems unheard of.
7: She was an independent woman who wrote the poetry she wanted to write, who loved who she wanted to love.
8: Molly was this charismatic, stylish, sophisticated person.
9: We did not have much income. We had love and work and play.
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12: Thank you.
8: You could not contain her any more than you could contain the season.
9: I could sit for 2 hours and look at the clouds and be very silent.
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8: And that certainly wasn't the life that she led.
3: That was one of my frustrations with Mary's poems. She was just presenting herself in the light. What is the storm?
13: One of the things about traumatic experiences is that you have to go in earnestly to look at it.
14: Mary spent some time feeling a little unmoored.
15: You could hear the truck coming down the road. You know, it was...
8: In that way, Mary is also a good cautionary tale.
9: Children forget. They don't know why they have nightmares all the time.
1: And then you started this new book, What Can I Say That I Have Not Said Before?
9: Mary was very clear that it wasn't going to define her. I got saved by poetry, and I got saved by the beauty of the world.

0: see it wherever you can. It's American Masters. It's on PBS, but you won't see it 10 feet wide like you can tomorrow night at the Pond Hill School. Drive safely. Be at the beginning of our storm. The water won't be up to Route 6. I welcome you for a free showing of Saved by the Beauty of the World. Start at 7 o'clock at the Pond Hill School Community Hall. Plenty of seats, plenty of parking. And you can find a spot that the trees won't get you. So, anyway, just a thought. Tomorrow night in South Wellfleet as the weather begins to affect us. This program is made possible by members like you and sustaining members like my first caller this morning, Piper Springsong Dinwiddie, Gerald Donahue, Richard Durgan, Hillary Berbeco, Catherine and Paul Caruso, Nat Taylor in honor of Noah Hall, Matt Dibble and Dana Hall, Jeanette Dubuvois, Scott, River, Liam, Poppy, thanks for your text messages, Paul Kapicki, Caleb Williams in memory of his mom, Noah Hall, Tony G, thanks for your call and for listening, Martin and Barbara, Elaine and Wick Walsh, Kevin Shikonsky, Robert Manns, and Billy Tower, who I met out at Arcadia Folk Festival in East Hampton this August. 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It's now time for Cafe International live session. Good morning. Thanks for tuning in this morning. Have a great week. Be safe in the storm. Be back here next week if the creeks don't rise too high.
1: What is soul? 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

0: From the campus of Toronto Metropolitan University, this is Cafe International. I'm Dan Rosenberg, and we are live in the studio with an incredible ensemble, Voces de Buyerengue. They are from the countryside of Colombia's Afro-descendant Maroon Caribbean community. And I can't even tell you how magnificent it is that you're here and you just arrived in Canada. Thank you so much for joining us.
1: Gracias, gracias, gracias por tenernos.
0: Now, we're also joined by their producer, Manuel Garcia Orozco. Tell us the story of what Buyerengue is and this project, Voces de Buyerengue.
1: Buyerengue is a music led by matriarchal women, by Afro-descendant elderly women in Afro-Colombian Maroon communities. It's a music where power is exercised through love, and music is essential to maintain this type of lives, very based on their respective life and rural modes of communal being. And this ensemble started back in 2018. Petrona Martinez, the great Buyerengue singer who put Buyerengue in the map, she had a dream of doing the Buyerengue round like she witnessed when she was a kid in the 1940s. And to fulfill that dream, I started two projects. One was the Ancestras album, which is an international Buyerengue round. It features Angelique Kidjo, Susana Vaca, and other great women from the African diaspora. And then the answer to her wish was this particular ensemble. It was about gathering women who had kept the tradition not in the folk festivals, but in the deep rural Maroon Caribbean.
0: And just to fill in a little history, the Maroon Caribbean means descendants of escaped slaves who lived in the mountains
1: exactly. In
0: Colombia and other parts of the Americas and maintain this tradition.
1: Exactly, because this is people who escaped slavery. They also built an alternate nation. So here, for example, in the 1940s, according to Colombian law, women could not vote, but their ancestresses owned land. It was only not recognized by the state, but they owned land and led families as they do now.
0: Wow. So what song are we going to hear first?
1: So first we're going to hear La Titulación, a song by La Chamarida de los Manglares from Villa Gloria.
2: Villa Gloria cambiará con la titulación.

0: Wow. Oh, man. That was magnificent. We are live with Voces de Buyerengue from Colombia. Manuel, why don't you introduce the entire ensemble for us?
1: Fantastic. So here we have from Evitar Bolívar, La Maestra, Claro Spino, from Mariela Baja, Merelcy Julio, Rosita Caraballo, and Jesse Perez. Then we have La Chamaría de las Manglares, who you just heard singing, from Villa Gloria, El Maestro Janer Amariz from Malagana, and finally Brandon on Llamador from Canada.
0: Now, I'd imagine this project is probably even larger in Colombia. How many generations of women are involved in this project?
1: I'm not sure, but the eldest I've recorded was 105 years old. Right now, there are people in the ensemble who are 100 years old and people in their 90s and their 80s.
0: Oh, man. That is incredible work that you're doing.
1: Oh, thank you.
0: And where did you all learn? Was this all passed down from elders and relatives? Was it in conservatories? Like, where did you learn this incredible music?
1: That's exactly the case. If you want me, we can ask one of them. Clarita Spino, for example, ¿dónde aprendiste tú el bullerengue? ¿Dónde lo oíste? ¿A quién lo oíste?
2: En Evitar Bolívar, esto lo llevo en la sangre. De mi abuelo, mi padre, llevo eso en la sangre.
1: Yeah, so from Evitar Bolívar, she saw it as a kid. She has it in blood from her parents, from her grandparents.
0: Wow. And the same for everybody?
1: Lo mismo para todas.
3: Bueno, viendo a las maestras,
1: All right, so in our territory,
3: principalmente
1: we
3: nosotros
1: have
3: que somos
1: great
3: las
1: maestras who
3: menores,
1: had led this tradition, and that's where
3: aprendiendo de las
1: they picked it up
3: maestras
1: from.
3: de.
0: Maybe you can talk a little bit more about what bullerengue is. A lot of people, when they think of Colombian music, you think of all of the great cumbia and all of the great salsa that comes out of Colombia, but it's such a big country with so many styles of music. Maybe you can tell us a little more about bullerengue and its
1: Yeah, so
0: history.
1: bullerengue is communal music. It's music where you do not distinguish between audience and musicians because everyone is invited to participate. So there are some elements that are very easy to perform, like clapping, the downbeat, keeping the llamador offbeat is also easy, and singing the choral refrains. However, in acting, like the singing requires a particular acoustic power for you to project the voice above the drums, and especially wisdom, poetics that come with old age. And then you have the leading drum, the tambor hembra or tambor mayor, who engages in musical conversation between the cantadora and the leading drum.
0: So what song are we going to hear next?
1: All right, because this project is all about unearthing histories of resistance. Now I want Claro Spino to sing Solté la Perra.

0: Voces de Bullerengue are live here in the studio. What a magnificent song. My Spanish isn't great, but I understand that you were saying Tengo Miedo.
1: Yeah,
0: no, Tengo,
1: I'm afraid,
0: I don't
1: yes.
0: have fear of this. I don't have fear of that. Maybe you could talk a little bit about what you were singing about.
2: Porque el esposo mío no quería que yo cantara.
1: My husband didn't want me to sing.
2: Estaba era amarrada porque no quería que yo cantara. Entonces me aguantaba de cantar porque no quería. Pero entonces se murió, entonces solté yo la perra cantando.
1: All right, so her husband didn't allow her to sing, but then he died. And now she's free to sing out loud her thoughts.
0: Oh, my God. I hate to make it too personal, but when did this happen? When did you start singing?
2: Empecé a cantar hace 8 años.
1: 8 years ago. So for some context, it is common for cantadoras to keep the memory inside of them. And I believe that as they age and gain certain knowledge and experience, then the voice explodes. In this case, because her husband didn't allow her to sing, she didn't sing for a while, but 8 years ago she passed away, and now she's happily singing.
0: So eight, meaning just like ocho.
1: Sí. Yes.
0: Wow. So this is very recently, relatively.
1: Mm-hmm. Yeah.
0: I can only imagine what those arguments were like.
1: I prefer not to imagine.
0: Oh my God. And to think, look here, you're touring the world now.
2: Eso no lo hubiera hecho si él hubiera estado vivo.
1: She wouldn't be here if he was alive.
0: Wow. Is there other similar stories to the rest of you as to...
1: There are, of course, very tough histories because this is a land of oblivion, a historically marginalized region. But there's also a lot of beauty in its territory and its poetics. I think a good one could be El Pajarito, Vuela, Vuela, Vuela. So this is another type of groove of bullerengue, and let's say a more positive vibe. Lila.

0: We are live with Voces de Buyerengue from Colombia here in our studios in Toronto. This is just so magnificent. You were mentioning, Manuel, that one of the projects is where you recorded with Susana Baca and Angelique Kidjo about the African diaspora. And I want to ask you and all the musicians about what that is like, because in a way, because of slavery, and it brought African music to so much of the Americas, and in a way, right, separated people. And you hear elements of this, whether it's West Africa or it's Venezuela or Haiti or Cuba. What was that project like, and what is it like when you bring this music to other parts of the world?
1: Well, that project was called Ancestras. It was a particular album by Petrona Martinez, and it features different figures. But the interesting thing about traveling through different parts in the Caribbean and also Africa, for example, Belize or Honduras, Panama, different places where I found very similar musics in terms of dynamics, the type of dialogue with the drums, also women leading in different communities, for example, in the Garifuna community, but also there's Buyerengue in Panama, for example. But for me, the big takeaway from this is that their ancestors in the end triumphed. The colonialism tried to silence them, to diminish them. They came all to the Americas kidnapped. But thanks to their legacies and their poetics and their politics of resistance, now we have an ensemble like this here in Canada and all these traditions throughout the Americas.
0: I'd like to ask you, what is it like performing this, both in Colombia and sharing it with the world? It must be incredibly emotional.
1: Yeah.
2: Alegría, entusiasmo, gozo, satisfacción. Conectamos con nuestros ancestros.
1: We connect with our ancestors.
2: Yo sí creo.
3: Es una conexión de pues con el tambor se abren, se convocan.
1: The drum opens paths. The drum opens the voices. For the ancestors to hear us and to manifest themselves in the Buyerengue round.
0: Now we just all have to go to Colombia to really experience
1: well,
0: the Buyerengue.
1: You saw it in virtual reality, now imagine in real reality.
0: Yeah, no, but I can't imagine the size of it. How many people? You mentioned how it's not just a typical performers and audience.
1: In the Buyerengue round, if you go to a street and there's countless people, like, I don't know, 50, 60, hundreds maybe. For example, Petrona's birthday in January always brings people, and I believe like around 500 people come to the house that day.
0: Wow. All right, so what song are we going to hear next?
1: Right now, we've heard compositions from each of them, but now I'd like us to do like a traditional tune. And in Buyerengue, part of the tradition is that they all retrieve the lead vocals. So vamos con Carambandúa.

0: Wow. We are live in the studio with Voces de Bullerengue and their producer Manuel Garcia Orozco. And I'd imagine this is probably one of the very first Bullerengues about Toronto. About coming.
1: Probably, yes. But Bullerengue is about life. And as we

0: You're here in Toronto. Jesse brought it up. But it's also about feelings and stuff. And since Mayo Hidalgo, one of our members, passed away recently, she also came up in the lyrics. And that was what's very emotional for them.
1: This has just been so magnificent. And I also heard you mentioned Juana Hermida. She and I have been fighting back tears throughout this. It's been so magnificent. Juana from Lula Lounge and Lula World Records. Huge thanks for making this possible. I want to thank our engineers here, Weaju Mambo, and also Martina Hernando. And of course, Manuel, this incredible project that you've done. I cannot thank you enough.
0: Oh, thank you so much for opening your mics to help us amplify these voices. It is important in this time of struggles, of unnecessary wars and hunger and ecological devastation. It is essential to remember where we come from and this sense of community that this music brings totally deserves to be amplified.
1: Thank you so much. We have time for maybe a short little song at the end, something to finish with.
0: Okay, short little song. Una canción cortica. Vamos la hierbabuena cortica.
2: Los 24 de diciembre florece la hierba buena, pero la que tengo yo florece todos los viernes y la hierba.

Let's try that again. Good morning, Provincetown, Greater Cape Cod, and the world beyond the bridges. This is Skip Wallace coming at you with my Bravehearts Blender Show. I'm filling in today for Mike Fee and his road tripping show. As I understand it, Mike is off gallivanting with his wife in Europe on a much-deserved vacation from retirement. Today, I'm going to bring the blender down to Texas, and I'm going to whip up a tasty Lone Star stew. While I don't think much of the politics down in Texas, I'm a huge fan of their music. All the songs that I'm about to play over the next 3 hours are all from artists born, raised, and or based in Texas. You're going to hear a broad mix of genres perfect for the blender, including Americana, folk, country, soul, blues, and rock and roll. I've been starting my shows with a cover version of the classic Sam Cooke song, A Change Is Gonna Come. It was rated the number one protest song of all time by no less than Rolling Stone magazine. I like it, though, because it's also a song of hope, which is something we could all use a little more of in these troubled times. Today's version is by Los Coast, featuring Gary Clark Jr. Both hail from Austin, the epicenter of Texas music, if not the country. And I'm going to follow this up with several protest songs by Texas artists. It's another thing I often do at the start of my shows. It wasn't easy finding protest songs from Texas. After all, they have their man in the White House, even though he's not from Texas. And three of the last nine presidents have been from Texas. And what do they all have in common? Well, they all started or perpetuated deeply unpopular and arguably unnecessary wars. But let's get started with the music. I'm coming. Just gotta find the song. Okay, here we go. Take it away.

All right. Three protest songs from the Lone Star State. I should tell you that this is Skip Wallace, and the name of my program is Braveheart Splendor. And today we're, as I said at the outset, we're whipping up a little Lone Star stew. First up was a song by Los Coast and Gary Clark Jr., A Change Is Gonna Come. It's that classic protest and song of hope made famous and written by Sam Cooke. I followed that up with Time of Inconvenience by Nancy Griffith. That is off a 1994's album Flyer. She was raised in Rollingwood, which is a suburb of Austin. This song is so on point with today's political and social morass, it's hard to believe it was recorded 32 years ago. Just goes to prove that the mess we're in didn't happen overnight, even though it may seem like it sometimes. Followed that up with Holy War by Emily Elbert, and that song featured Amber Lilly and Tubby Love. It's off of 2018's We Who Believe in Freedom. Emily is from Dallas, and she grew up in nearby Coppell. And I finished that set with Daybreak from the Bastards of Soul, and that's off of 2022's Corners. They're from East Texas, and the album actually was released posthumously. Frontman Chadwick Murray sadly passed away on September 1st back in 2021 from non-COVID related respiratory illness. All right, well, I got a few things I need to tell you about. 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The Wicked Oyster is located at 59 Main Street in Wellfleet. All right, well, you know, the breadth and depth of music emanating from the Lone Star State shouldn't be surprising given the size of the state. Texas, for put things in perspective, is larger than every single European country. That is, European countries located entirely in Europe. Obviously, Russia is bigger, but it's partially in Asia. Even by this standard, though, Texas has an outsized presence in the music industry. There's a certain kind of authenticity that is lacking elsewhere in the music industry. This is why Willie Nelson bailed out of Nashville and returned to his home state back in 1972 and spearheaded the evolution of outlaw country. Before that, he'd been based in Nashville since the early 60s, working as a songwriter and performer in the corporate country scene. Frustrated with the polished, formulaic, quote-unquote Nashville sound and its all of its constraints, Nelson left the city and moved to Austin, Texas, where he could perform more freely and with a raw, authentic style. So I'm going to give you a little comparison between
Nashville Willie and Austin Willie. I'm going to play two songs. I'm going to start it out with Nightlife from 1960.

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We are just past the hour of 10 o'clock in the morning on September 24th. It's now fall, folks. I should mention, you can reach me, and I'm Skip Wallace. The name of my program is Braveheart Splendor. If you want to call and make a request, as long as it's consistent with today's theme of Texas, give me a call at 508-487-2619, and if I can find it, I'll put it on. All right, so where do we go next? Well, what I'd like to do is do just a couple of numbers from Western Swing, which originated in Texas, and I'm going to play first up a song by Bob Wills and his Texas Playboys. It's he is considered the father and the king of Western Swing. The name of this song is A Big Ball in Cowtown. Now, that's been covered many, many times, and the cover versions in particular strongly suggests that there may be a double entendre here at work. And if you've heard my show before, you know how much I love a good double entendre in song. But I've read a couple of articles, and they all attest to the fact that was not the original intent. So, with no further ado, I am going to play A Big Ball in Cowtown by Bob Wills and his Texas Playboys.

I started taming broncos. I made every rodeo until I met a tough one. You know his name was Devil Joe. I grabbed hold of his bridle just to ride this old

That's right. I'm not from Texas, but I hope Texas wants me anyway. That was by Lyle Lovett. I didn't think I liked country music much until I heard Lyle Lovett for the first time. That is from his 1996 album, excellent album, The Road to Ensenada. It was recorded after his divorce from Julia Roberts, but it appears to be about her, at least in part. And before that, we heard Miles and Miles of Texas off of the album of the same name from 1976 by Asleep at the Wheel, a wonderful, wonderful band. Saw them at the tail end of COVID at Payamet, and they just put on a great show. Despite being swarmed by mosquitoes during the summer of Mosquitogeddon. And I started that set with the classic Western swing song, Big Balls in Cowtown. That song was written by Hoyle Nix back in 1949, and this version actually was written in, was recorded by Bob Wills and his Texas Playboys in October of 1966. All right. Let me see what we got here. 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Let me see. Do I got anything? Yes, I do. Oh, boy. Here we go. I'm going to have to take a little drink of water because this is long. This program is made possible by members like you and sustaining members like Gary Gallo, Bill, Carly, and Maggie May in loving memory of Wellfleet's Timmy Sherlock, Willow Shire, Jamie Nithold Nash, Bill and Beth Sherman, John and Bruce, Betsy and Eric, Noel Leteri, David Lubin and Nora Hoovel, Scott Walsh in memory of Tim Sherlock, Deborah Kay, Kevin and Sean Grunwald, Russ and Nancy Braun, Hal and Mary Ginsburg, Bob and Betsy Higgins Steele, Daniel Dolan, John Rimbach, Victor Powell and artist Mark Carrion, Diana Leal, Doug Anson, Bob and Martine, Rob and Jeanette from Jersey, Carol 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Sharon Lewis, Harbor Hives, Jackie Doyle, Mamie and Pop, Salem and Rex, Elaine and Buddy Phillips, Ned Oliver, Patrick and Thea Dolan, Ollie and the Pidge, Joan in New York City, Mike Russell, Sweet Baking in Wellfleet, Dennis Williams, Alan and Dee Morehouse, Lynn Kayson, Kathy Fletcher, Greg LeDuc in memory of Mama Perrette Angelina, Billboard Bob, Wendy Coates, Paul O'Donnell, Sarah and John Raleigh, Dina Shogel, Dennis McCrum, Dave DeWitt, Paul Greenspan and Chris Wisneski, Paula and Eric Batchtel, Steve Slack and Trish Joyce, Breon Dunnigan, Paul Keahan, Dan Kearney, Greg Keating, Donna Pizzi,
Denise Backstrom, Tracy and Rick Billig, Liz Grant and Beth Goldstein, Charles Hart, Robert Mance, the Marconi family of Snoqualmie Pass, Stephen and Sarah Barkhuff, Victoria Finlay, Jean and Randy Cavanis, Rick Bishop, Joe Yasinski, Laura and Kent Richardson, Alex Hay, Beth and Matt Dunn, and Dina Mellon. Wow, that's a long mouthful of supporters of this show, not my show, of Road Tripping by Mike Feed. 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Okay, let's get back to the music. I am going to now go down to El Paso to play a song, Desert Wind by the Dirty River Boys.

was thinking about you crossing southern Alberta. Canola fields on a July day, about the same chartreuse as that 69 bug you used to drive around San Jose. You never knew where my old white Lincoln might take you. Party on wheels with suicide doors, bring the kids and the dogs.

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Canola fields at harvest time look like tumbleweeds all raked up into rows and brown rusty contour lines. There's not much moving on the romance radar. Not that I'm craving it all that much, but I still need to feel every once in a while the warmth of a smile and a touch.

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3: We all know the Cape has an amazing art scene. 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
2: But that's not all. 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
3: So make sure to tune in each Thursday at 12:30 so you can be a part of Arts Week.
4: Okay. Well, you just heard a set of songs by artists all from Texas, which is the overall theme of today's program. This is Skip Wallace, and the name of my program is Brave Hearts Blender. And we're really blending it today, covering so many different genres. I started that set out by probably one of the better bands you've never heard of, the Dirty River Boys. They're from El Paso, Texas. This was actually released, Desert Wind, as a single back in 2013. I understand they're no longer together, which is a real shame. They do some pretty good Celtic songs as well, which you would not expect from one of the most southernmost towns in the U.S. I followed that up with Canola Fields by James McMurtry. It's off of his 2021 album Horses and Hounds. James, of course, is the son of the author, and I gotta remember his first name, but McMurtry. But at any rate, I digress. I followed that up with Snowing on Raton. That's a song by Robert Earl Keen, off of his 2001 Gravitational Forces. That was written by Townes Van Zandt. Just a beautiful song. Brings me back many years ago. I was traveling through northern New Mexico, and it was snowing out, and we were in the town of Raton. So I quickly put the song on the car stereo and was just mellow grooving along when a couple of my headbanging buddies said, "Get this crap off. Let's listen to some real music." Ha! Huh. They don't know. And I ended that with a Townes Van Zandt original, Pancho and Lefty, from 1972's album, the late great Townes Van Zandt. What a incredible songwriter he was, and gone from us way too soon. All right, so a couple of more things I need to tell you about, and let's see what they are. 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Well, all right, let's get back to some music. I'm going to switch gears now and pump it up a couple of levels, and going to do a set by perhaps my favorite artist from the state, the Lone Star State of Texas, Delbert McClinton, the great Delbert McClinton, as Don Imus used to say on his program. And I'm going to play first up his first big hit, Giving It Up for Love. Giving It Up for Your Love.

Oh, yeah. That was a set by the great Delbert McClinton. Delbert really appeals to me because he is like a human blender, covering so many different genres over the course of his career. He's from, he's from Lubbock, Texas, and he moved to Fort Worth at 11 with his family. He's 85 years old. Interesting little tidbit, on a tour very early in his career of England, he taught John Lennon how to play the harmonica. Now, that first song, Giving It Up For Your Love, was off a 1980s, The Jealous Kind, and interestingly enough, it was recorded at Muscle Shoals Sound Studios, where so many great music songs and artists recorded. I followed that up with 1992's Every Time I Roll the Dice off of the album Never Been Rocked Enough, and then wrapped it up with Too Much Stuff. That's off of 1997's One of the Fortunate Few, and that featured fellow Texan Lyle Lovett and John Prine. While he is not from Texas, it sure does seem like he should be. Got all the right sentiments and just very, very talented. Great, great song. All right, so I've got a couple of more things I need to tell you about here. First up is programming on WOMR, supported in part by the Kituat Center for the Arts. 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And let me see. Oh, yeah. The Atlantic hurricane season is now underway and continues through November 30th. The Massachusetts Emergency Management Agency reminds residents, visitors, and businesses that it only takes one storm to cause significant impacts anywhere in the Commonwealth. NOAA forecasts expect a below normal number of named storms this year, but emphasize that preparation is essential. Tropical storms can bring flooding, damaging winds, and storm surge to both coastal and inland communities. MEMA encourages the public to stay informed, understand hurricane watches and warnings, know local evacuation zones, make an emergency plan, and build an emergency kit. More information is available at mass.gov/MEMA/hurricanes. All right. Well, let me see. In that vein, I should also tell you that we've been issued an advisory by the town of Provincetown. It was issued yesterday. Town of Provincetown continues to closely monitor a large, slow-moving nor'easter that will affect the region from Friday through the weekend and potentially into early next week. Beginning as early as Friday evening, Provincetown and the Outer Cape can expect heavy rain, coastal flooding, and wind gusts of 40 to 50 miles per hour, with higher gusts possible. Seas outside the harbor could reach 15 to 25 feet. Mariners should stay off the water. With the full moon this weekend, high tide Saturday morning could top 12 feet. Coastal flooding and serious beach erosion are likely over several tide cycles. Residents should act now. Secure loose outdoor items, move vehicles out of flood-prone areas, charge your devices, and check your medications and emergency supplies. Sandbags are available Thursday, that's today, at the highway garage on Race Point Road from 8 a.m. to 2 p.m. Updates are available on the town's website. So buckle up, Cape Cod. Buckle up, Provincetown. This could be a big one. I'm going to head down probably on Saturday down to the ocean side of Wellfleet, one of the beaches, just to take a look. I've done this before, and all of a sudden, you realize why there were over 3,000 wrecks off of Cape Cod, primarily back in the sailing ship days. It is turgid, to say the least.
All right. Well, hey, it is 11 o'clock. And I need to tell you that you are listening to WOMR 92.1 FM in Provincetown and WFMR 91.3 FM in Orleans and streaming worldwide at WOMR.org. Okay, this is Skip Wallace, and the name of my program is Bravehearts Blender, and I'm filling in today for Mike Fee in his road tripping program. He's off on a vacation from retirement over in Europe. So we wish Mike well and look forward to having him back in this time slot. All right. Well, hey, what do you say we play some more music? Let me see what I got. Well, we've got a number of women performers that are based in and around the Austin area. And first up is Marsha Ball. The party's still going on off of her Jump, Jive, and Wail album. Long tall Marsha Ball has played several times at Pay 'Em Out and always puts on a great show. So take it away, Marsha.

All right. You just heard a set by a number of women who famously play at Antoine's, Antone's, a music venue, well-known music venue down in Austin. And at the top of that set, you heard The Party's Still Going On by Marcia Ball. And that was off of 2011's Roadside Attractions. Then up was You'll Lose a Good Thing by Luann Barton. That was off of Antone's Women album, which was a collection of various artists. And then I followed up with Angela Strelli. I hope I'm pronouncing that correctly. Big Town Playboy. And that's off of her album, Soul Shake. And I concluded that with an album that the three of them recorded together, Dreams Come True. And that was Good Rockin' Daddy. And I'm going to check. I'm pretty sure that was Room Full of Blues, who are going to be playing soon at Payamet, playing in the background. She was at one point their lead singer many years ago. And so that featured, I'm pretty sure their horn section sure did sound familiar. All right. Well, let me see here. 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All right. Programming at WOMR is also underwritten by the Center for Coastal Studies. From disentangling whales and sea turtles to removing plastics and other debris from our beaches, the Center for Coastal Studies is dedicated to preserving and protecting our marine ecosystems and coastal environment. 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All right. Well, let's get back to some music. And I want to play, actually, two requests that I received. First up is Hey Baby by Bruce Chanel. And that goes way back to the early 60s. And a listener called, Bob from Hyannis, and informed me that Bruce and Delbert McClinton were touring together, both from Texas, over in England, and they were opening for the Beatles. And that's when Delbert taught John Lennon how to play the harmonica. So thanks for that, Bob. And here's the classic, Hey Baby.

This is a song about a man who's kind of like my grandfather. Actually, he was my grandmother's boyfriend, is what he was. His name is Jack Prigg, and he drilled oil wells all over the world, the first wells in the Middle East and South America back in the 20s. And he's a guy that taught me how to whittle and spit and cuss and drive a car and sit up straight. This song has always been for him.

Okay, got lost in thought there for a second. Well, those were two requests. That was Hey Baby by Bruce Chanel. It was released as a single back in 1961. And it was off a year later off of an album by the same name. And I followed that up with Desperados Waiting for a Train by Guy Clark. That was off of his debut album as well. Originally, this was a live version. And that album was Old Number One. And let me see. All right. All right, we got to see if I can find. We're just going to go ahead and play some more music. Why not? All right, I'm going to play a song by a contemporary artist, Kacey Musgraves, who's from Texas. And this is off of her outstanding album, Golden Hour. And the song is Slow Burn.

0: every day, baby. 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

0: 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I'll be back tomorrow night and drink some more. I don't care what the people are thinking. I ain't drunk. 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
1: But you're so high.
0: Oh, no, you're the one drunk. Look at your eyes, man.
1: But you're so high.
0: Don't you tell my lady now.

All right. That was an extended set. Started out that set with Slow Burn by Kacey Musgraves off of her excellent 2018 album Golden Hours, and she is from Golden, Texas, which apparently is in East Texas. I followed that up with Bad Bad News, that by Leon Bridges off of his excellent album 2023's Good Thing. He's from Fort Worth. And then switched it up quite a bit and got into a little blues. I Ain't Drunk, I'm Just Drinking by the master of the Telecaster, Albert Collins. And I finished that up with I'm Tore Down by Freddie King, he being from Gilmore, Texas. And you may know that version by a more famous version by... I'm forgetting his name again. It's a terrible thing to lose one's mind, but I will get back to that, I promise. So I got a few things to tell you. First off, WOMR thanks the Rice Pollock Gallery of Provincetown for their year-round support of Outermost Community Radio. 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All right. Well, what do you say we get back to some music? I'd like to play a song now. It's a very sentimental song for my family, Heaven by the Los Lonely Boys. We refer this to the happy song. It's a song we associate with summer from when my three daughters were younger, and that they didn't like my music much, but they loved this song and would always request it. It's Heaven by Los Lonely Boys.

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0: Stardate September 24th. A chaotic arrival after this.
1: Okay.
0: Stardate September 24th. The largest moon of Neptune was an agent of chaos. It wasn't born with Neptune itself. Instead, it was captured by the giant planet. As it spiraled in, it might have hit one of Neptune's existing moons, and it scattered the others, knocking some of them out of orbit. Only one of them might have survived. There's a lot of evidence of that idea. Triton is about the same size and composition as Pluto. It contains more than 99% of the total mass of Neptune's moons and rings. And it orbits in the opposite direction from Neptune's rotation. There's no way for a moon to form in that kind of orbit, so Triton must have formed elsewhere in the solar system. It was captured when Neptune was young. It might have caromed off an existing moon, or it might have had a companion. When the duo passed close to Neptune, it was ripped apart. Triton entered orbit, while its sibling was kicked off on its own. Triton then bludgeoned its way through the system. A recent study says the only surviving moon is Nereid, Neptune's third largest moon. Researchers looked at it with Webb Space Telescope. They found that it's made of the same materials as the moons of Uranus, not the other moons of Neptune. That suggests it was born with the planet and survived Triton's chaotic arrival. Neptune is at its brightest this week. It's in the east at nightfall to the upper right of the bright planet Saturn. But you need a telescope to see it. More tomorrow. You can find out how to subscribe to our daily program at stardate.org. For the McDonald Observatory, I'm Billy Henry.
1: All right, what did we hear in that last set? Well, we started it out with Heaven by Los Lonely Boys off of their debut album of the same name, Los Lonely Boys, and they hail, that was 2004, by the way, they hail from San Angelo, Texas. And then the classic Rave On by Buddy Holly that's been covered by everybody. That was a single back in 1958, and Buddy was from Lubbock. I can't read my own writing. And I ended that set with What About the Children by Gary Clark Jr. off of his album JPEG Raw 2024. And he was accompanied on that song by none other than Stevie Wonder, who is not from Texas, but great song. And yeah. All right, I think I've got one more thing here to tell you. 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All right. Well, let's get back to a little music. I'm going to play next a song by Storyville, Good Day for the Blues.

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1: Okay, hey, that last song that we heard was The House Is Rockin' by the late, great Stevie Ray Vaughan. And nothing says Texas boogie better than Cheap Sunglasses by ZZ Top. And at the top of that set, Good Day for the Blues, the live version by a band called Storyville. I'm right here with you. A survey exhibition by artist Jess T. Duggan is now on view at 20 Summers Stanley at 494 Commercial Street in Provincetown on Saturday, September 26th at 4 p.m. Join Provincetown's own Jurg Dressler for a free flower drawing workshop inspired by Duggan's, or is it Dugan? I'm not sure. Ongoing daily drawing practice. You'll spend time observing and drawing individual flowers with attention and care. 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Well, I got 15 minutes more to go, so how do I want to spend it? Well, first up, I need to play a request that I received from Bill from Wellfleet. It's from Carol. It's about Carol in Wonderland, who played last year at Payamet and apparently lifted the roof off the place, or the tent, as it were. I'm going to play Bad to the Bone.

That was Edgar Winter. Keep playing that rock and roll from the album Edgar Winter's White Trash from 1971. That was something that was in heavy rotation on my 8-track player back in the day. Those were the days. Before that, you heard Paralyzed by the Fabulous Thunderbirds, featuring Jimmy Vaughn on guitar. That's Stevie Ray's brother. And then I honored a request at the top of that set from Carolyn Wonderland, Bad to the Bone. Well, you've been listening for the last 3 hours to me, Skip Wallace, and my Bravehearts Blenders program. Today, we took a ride down to the blender, took a ride down to the Lone Star State, and as I said at the outset, we whipped up a Lone Star stew. I've had a lot of fun. I hope you did too. And up next is Arts Week, and I am going to sign off by playing just a little bit of The Blues Walk by Lyle Lovett. Thank you, everybody.

0: All right. Well, thank you to Zap Mama for Allo Allo, and hello to all of you listening out there, whether on the radio or streaming worldwide at WOMR.org. I'm Jeanette de Beauvoir, and this is Arts Week. At Cape Rep, it's the fall of the House of Usher beginning on September 30th. Over-the-top drama, exaggerated emotions, high stakes, sensational situations. Jip Hop's wildly popular adaptation of this Edgar Allan Poe's short story was a huge hit in 1990. Jip passed away recently, and his creative influence extended to many artists in Lower Cape Theater. And you can find out more about that, get times and tickets at caperep.org. Movement Arts Cape Cod invites you to a masquerade gala, an evening of dance, movement, music, and lots of fun. That's Saturday, October 24th from 6 to 8 p.m. at the Hyannis Arts Hall. There will be hors d'oeuvre, drinks, and a costume contest. And you can get more information at movementartscapecod.org. The Cape Symphony is pleased to welcome Nathan Olson as guest soloist for Sergei Prokofiev's Violin Concerto No. 1 to be performed at the season opener. Nathan is co-concertmaster of the Dallas Symphony Orchestra. Prokofiev completed this concerto in 1917, which also saw the February Revolution, the fall of the Tsars, and the emergence of Russia as the world's first communist state. Political turmoil delayed its premiere until 1923 in Paris. Over the years, the piece became popular with audiences and musicians alike. It's being presented this weekend as part of The Planets. So that's September 26th at 4 o'clock p.m. and September 27th at 3 o'clock p.m. Music director Alyssa Wang will conduct, and you can get your tickets at capesymphony.org. Cody Sullivan's play Autocrat will be at the Provincetown Theater on the 25th and 26th at 7 p.m. Autocrat marks a departure from Sullivan's beloved Provincetown-focused productions, including Town Meeting, The Dune Inn, and Sea Monsters, and interrogates larger political concerns such as police overreach and abuse of power. In Autocrat, Cody Sullivan uses his 34-year-old gay body to inhabit the members of the Leclerc family, a French-Canadian-descended lower-middle-class family living in south-central Massachusetts. What is the torture for this family, and why is it centered around an old bottle of Autocrat coffee syrup? You can find out by getting times and tickets at provincetowntheater.org. And that's theater with an E-R.org. And also at the Provincetown Theater, Small Mouth Sounds is coming starting on October 8th. It's a sharply funny and surprisingly touching comedy about six strangers who retreat from the noise of everyday life in search of peace, enlightenment, and perhaps themselves. And again, go to provincetowntheater.org for more information. You can hear the Chandler Travis Philharmonette at 9 o'clock tonight at Bubula's by the Bay in Provincetown. May not be the last time you'll hear them, but it is your last chance to enjoy Bubula's as it's closing its doors forever soon, so go check it out. And this weekend is also the Provincetown Book Festival, where you can meet acclaimed authors and guest speakers visiting our famed arts colony for 3 days of free events, including readings, interviews, conversations, and the awarding of the 2026 Rose Dorothea Award. And you can find out more about who will be there and when they will be speaking at provincetownbookfestival.org. 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All right, well, my returning guest in the studio today is David Drake, actor, playwright, stage director, producer, and currently artistic director at the Provincetown Theater. Welcome back to Arts Week, David Drake.
1: It's so good to be here, Jeanette. Thank you for having me.
0: I loved seeing you walk in the door.
1: You like the hugs.
0: I like the hugs. But it's been a while. You've been very, very, very busy.
1: I know. The last time I was here, I think, was the spring when we were announcing the season.
0: Right. And you've then, had quite a season. In fact,
1: yeah, we've had a really busy,
0: outstanding summer season with a lot of sold out shows. Let's talk about your summer season.
1: The Jack of Hearts Club. It was a sensation. When we premiered it last fall, it was sold out then, and we added an extra week and everything. John Richardson has a draw. There's no doubt about that. And a lot of people had wanted to support this show and were eager to see it. They were anxious to see the finished product and stuff because we had developed it, over four or five years.
0: A lot of people have been to readings.
1: Exactly. And that was on purpose in terms of how I like to do things there, is to introduce these plays that we want to do but are in development and see how the community responds in these readings. And once you get that rolling, they start feeling, I think the community feels invested.
0: Oh, absolutely.
1: In the artistic process. I mean, you're part of it. There are things that were said at the talkbacks with John and me when I was helping them guide it. And then we hired Lita Hoffman, who was awesome, director. They ended up in the show. I mean, there's people I know on the street who would be like, that line you said in the talkback is now in the show. So that has this, it's a fabric that's going on.
0: Right.
1: And the play is that. You know, it's the story of a community. It's the story of a gathering place. It's, you know, so it's easy to incorporate reality into that.
0: Yeah, and it's important, I think, to get people to feel some ownership of it. And,
1: I do,
0: and,
1: too.
0: And some connection to it. I'll tell you a very quick story. Years and years and years ago, I was in a mall, which tells you how many years ago it was. there was one of those people at the clipboard who was doing a survey, and I said yes. And what they did was they showed us clips of a film, and they were asking what would be the best trailer for it.
1: Mm.
0: I was so, just having looked at the trailer and having had my voice be part of it, I'm telling everyone, we've got to go see this movie. This is going to be a great, it wasn't a great movie. It was K2. It was okay. You know, it was a mountain climbing movie. But I was just so jazzed about it with that small, small, small bit of connection to it.
1: Right, right, right.
0: And it just says that, you know, the more connection that people have to any of the arts, but particularly the theater, where you've got that instant kind of replay.
1: Well, you can be happy that it was a great trailer, Jeanette, that you helped make.
0: It was a magnificent trailer, let me tell you. It's a trailer to end all trailers.
1: But no, I know, because then you're eager to be like, how did it turn out?
0: Right, how did it turn out? You feel like you're part of it, and people really want to be part of it.
1: Yeah, and like with the actors, I mean, John, he built those characters on top of those actors, primarily the ones that were in the play that, you know, everybody saw last fall, and then this summer with the same cast. And so it was their cater. And that's true of all musicals or plays. You know, when you're developing a musical or a play, you're building it on those voices because that's the person you hear it through. Like Stephen Sondheim said, when asked, what's your favorite recording of certain songs? He goes, oh, always the original cast.
0: That's very interesting.
1: Because he built it for them, you know, and on that person who was interpreting that role. And so the notes are their notes. The sound of it is their sound. And so when you start thinking of things like big shows like Follies, for instance, there's a lot of pastiche numbers. Similar to Jack of Hearts Club, there was a lot of pastiche numbers from that era in the show, within the show. And so you can hear all these individual voices like, oh, yeah, that's built for Yvonne DiCarlo. That's built for, you know, Alexis Smith.
0: Oh, and the poor person who follows that then.
1: Well, yeah, I mean, if you build
0: you're not the real character.
1: But if you build it properly that way, I mean, fortunately, like A Little Night Music, we're getting into a Sondheim swirl here. Send in the Clowns was built for, what's her name? I can't think of her name. The actress, not Hermione Gingold. She has another name like that. But anyway, she had a very shallow, she wasn't a musical theater person, really. She was an actress. So she had a very small range, and the song has a very small range.
0: Mm-hmm.
1: So anybody can sing that song, because you don't have to be a great singer. You just have to be a great actor to play that part.
0: That's so interesting. All right, so let's get back to Jack of Hearts Club.
1: Yeah, right.
0: Well, and your summer.
1: The summer was great. You know, the solo festival was great. We did, we had four really terrific shows.
0: Let's talk about Beth.
1: And Beth, we had, yes, Marty Miller came back. He did it, when he did it in the festival, it was so funny and so moving, unexpectedly kind of moving, and he's such a good performer with the audience that afterwards I said, what's your plans, you know, for this play? Because he didn't really have like a map of like, okay, the next stop is San Francisco and then et cetera, et cetera. He goes, I don't really know, but I think I want to come back here and stay for a month. His sister, Marissa Miller, is in Jack of Hearts Club, so he had family here, and they're tight. They're big family, close family. As you remember probably from the play, he talked about his big family. And I said, well, do you want to do it again here, like on the off nights? And he said, oh my God, that would be so great. And so that's what we did, because I thought this will speak to the rest of the community. And so we did five Mondays in August.
0: That was a fantastic piece, I have to say.
1: Oh, thank you. Yeah, I was so glad you came and were able to see it, because I thought it was a fantastic piece, and I thought it gave the audience, it was giving, you know, and what more do we need right now is theater that is giving. It's, the act of doing theater is an act of generosity, I believe. And so you have a gift, and you're giving it to the audience, and they're coming in, they've played for that gift, but they also they're expectant. They want to come and receive that gift. It's all part of the exchange that we're doing with an audience, a live audience. They want to be there, you know, and we want to give them something, and we have something special to give them. And so that's how I do my work.
0: Yeah, that was an evening where you forgot everything else.
1: I'm glad you did. I remember
0: all the things outside, and you just totally inhabited that space and that joy. And
1: unfortunately for him and all of us, the play took place, for those who may not have seen it, that his story took place as a waiter in a restaurant, and the set on stage was a restaurant. It was
0: worked
1: a bar.
0: Really well.
1: So it really worked very well. I don't know that that'll happen every time we do an off-night show. That technique is done, that kind of programming, I first encountered in London when I played London many 30 years ago with the night Larry Kramer Kissed Me, and there would be shows on the off nights in the West End. And famous people were doing solo shows. And then Lincoln Center started doing that in New York too, with Spalding Gray and, you know, simple solo pieces. And I've always sort of tucked that in, thinking, well, we can do it. And we did it with during Rocky Horror, excuse me, because Mark Curtally had lost the ability to produce at the Art House that year,
0: right.
1: And so we did several concerts on the week on our off nights with his people, and it worked great. So looking next season, that's definitely in the mix for me. I have got ideas about how to program off nights. It's taxing for the staff,
0: I'm sure.
1: It's taxing for another stage manager hire. There's a lot of pieces that build the puzzle of a show each night.
0: I'm sure. But it was just wonderful.
1: I'm so glad you liked it. And I'm so glad I brought it back. I was happy about
0: that.
1: Yeah,
0: I'm glad you did too, because I didn't see it during the solo shows. So coming up this weekend, I think Cody.
1: And then we have, speaking Cody of Sullivan, off-night shows.
0: Yes.
1: And we have Cody Sullivan this weekend.
0: Autocrat.
1: Autocrat is coming back for a couple performances. He did that show on Tuesday nights or Wednesday nights during June, and developed it and got it to a place where he was really very satisfied with the shape of it. And that was, I mean, he can speak to this, but one of his goals, I know, was, and we talked about it, was to get a piece in a shape that he could just pick it up and do it, you know, that he was
0: right.
1: He felt like it was done, it was complete, and he had it in his back pocket in order, because he does so many new things
0: and so much improv kinds of things.
1: Exactly, that his right. Part of his technique is to improv his way into these stories, but he sits down and writes them. But this one is so good. For those who don't know or haven't seen it, it's he plays all the characters. There's like no set and no costume changes, nothing like that. And if his performance ability is, it's just stellar. I mean that completely.
0: Cody is spectacular.
1: He is.
0: I really believe that.
1: We are so lucky to have him in our community, because talk about a giver. He just gives all of that humor to us and reflects it back. And this piece is a little more serious. Its undercurrent is serious. Autocrat being in the title, you expect it's not just a joke. It's not like the funny things that happened when I went to dinner tonight, you know, or anything like that. So, but I highly recommend it. It's this weekend, Friday and Saturday, if the nor'easter doesn't blow us wide into the Atlantic Ocean. But if it does, and the Playhouse survives, Cody will be in it, and we will all float away together.
0: I can think of a lot worse things that could happen, David.
1: Exactly, right? Like, that's Noah's Ark, our version of it.
0: Floating away with a whole bunch of theater people.
1: Yeah.
0: I could live with that.
1: It'd be fun.
0: So,
1: and then we have, storyteller shows. Like Women's Week, we're doing a one night with Darlene Van Alstyne. Has a solo show that she didn't write it. Someone who wrote it for her. And she is going to do a free presentation, like a workshop presentation, like we do with new plays, and have a discussion afterwards about it. It's called Diamond to Jade. And it's really good. And she'll be doing that on Tuesday, October 13th. So for those of you who love seeing Darlene on stage and who doesn't, she's got this very special thing that she's been working on for a while now, and I'm really pleased that she came to us and said, can we do it there? And I said, absolutely. And to do it during Women's Week as a special one-off is I'm really happy about that. When we did Vagina Monologues last year, and we did a free presentation of that with all those women from the community, it was just fabulous. I just loved it. I loved the conversation that it has with the world. I mean, I think Eve Ensler is a magnificent activist writer. The best kind of agitprop theater possible. And I just love what she does. So I was so happy that we could do that too. So we do these, you know, we have a lot of those little blips. Each month there's something. And then, of course, the storyteller show with William Mullen. We were just booking that for November, November and December and January, actually. Oh, we're already in January. So with their themes, but that's been doing well too. I mean, that always gets a good crowd too. And there's has a steady crowd, you know, people who are really into that storytelling kind of theater.
0: Yeah. And all of this, David, is all community.
1: It's all community, you know, building.
0: It's whether it's for Women's Week or whether it's for these storytelling things, it's keeping the community together. And I think particularly in this time in our history, that's just the most important thing there is.
1: Yeah, it is. And I think a lot of people in our your listeners, this community, are feel that. They sense that this is a place where they can go and find their neighbors and their friends, and take their neighbors and their friends or their children or their loved ones, their partners, and go there and feel connected to a larger purpose here of taking care of each other, just being with each other.
0: And experience something together. Yeah, experience joy together.
1: Exactly.
0: Experience laughter together.
1: Exactly.
0: Rather than sitting at home and watching Netflix.
1: Exactly, because you can do that anytime, but you know, if it's 7 o'clock at the Provincetown Theater, get your butt there. Because it'll make you feel better. You know, it really will. It'll make you feel connected and just better and richer. I mean, that's part of my whole goal, and you know that, Jeanette, that the whole mission of what I do is to expand your soul. Like, you come into the space and you get a story that's going to add quality or substance to you. And we're offering that for you because we want you to have that. We want you to be healthy inside. And at this time, we're being attacked right and left and below the belt every single day. And it's hard. So next season, it's all comedies, you know? No, not quite, but it's keen on my list.
0: Well, but first we need to talk about Small Mouth Sounds.
1: Small Mouth Sounds opens in 3 weeks, and it's by Bess Wahl. For those who don't know, she won a Pulitzer Prize and a Tony Award this year for her play Liberation on Broadway, about a feminist consciousness-raising group. And speaking of consciousness-raising groups, there's one coming later in the season with Search for Signs of Intelligent Life in the Universe, because all of Act Two is about these three friends who were raised as young feminists into adulthood, into middle age. So it's very much in our minds, I think, or maybe my mind, I don't know. But yeah, with Small Mouth Sounds, it's funny, it's poignant. It's about six different kind of urbanites, really, most of them are. One of them's an editor for O Magazine, a lesbian who with her partner, and her partner's a therapist, a sex therapist. And they all have these very long descriptions in the script to give you, the actor, this whole vocabulary, this world that she's built for you to internalize, because there's very little dialogue in the play.
0: Oh, okay.
1: It's a silent retreat that they're on.
0: Oh, this is challenging.
1: It's in a New England or an upstate New York, I think. It's upstate New York, and retreat where you go, and you know, you go to a silent retreat, and there's a guru who takes you through these exercises and thinking and stories. And so William Mullen, who plays, you know, the storyteller, the tell show, he's actually playing the teacher that you never see. You never see the teacher. You just have this voice, and they're listening to him. Or them, as it says in the script. It's very gender neutral, and I think Allie Green, who's directing it, pardon me, she directed The Realistic Joneses at Harbor Stage, if anybody saw that this summer. I loved it. It's crazy.
0: It was wonderful.
1: Play. So funny. And I love that little troupe down there. They're just fantastic. She's directing this, it's the first time she's directed for us. She's stage managed for us in the past, and so she's been part of our artistic family, if you will. So I'm glad to give her something, you know, thrilling to do here. And yeah, we've got, who's in it? Like, if people you know, there's new people, like Daniel Goldberg is new, and Kelly Christopher, Janet Geistmore is in it. Katie Pendedemus from the Cody Plays is in it. She's also been in plays at our theater. She's hilarious. She plays Alicia, who's like a former child star, like lost in her love life and her life in general. And she brings the most things on stage to this this retreat. So she's like always making noise with her stuff, eating Doritos and things. But when you isolate those sounds, they become ridiculous and funny. And yeah, so there's that. And who else is in it? I can't think. Kevin Aries is in it. He's new for us. He plays a yoga guy. And Polly Haley is in it. Mm. And so it's got a great cast. Yeah.
0: Sounds like fun.
1: It is. It's very fun, and it's funny, but it is poignant. And oddly enough, it's the last production of the play in the United States before it goes to Broadway with Julia Roberts and Paul Rudd.
0: Okay.
1: So if you want to get a head start on the Julia Roberts play, come see our production and then go compare it to Julia Roberts and Paul Rudd's production. I'm sure you'll like ours better.
0: Of course. that goes without saying.
1: I was like stunned when they announced Small Mouth Sounds for Broadway with her. And I thought, oh my God, this is so great. People will start knowing about this play. I've loved this play for years. It was developed by someone who is a friend, a peer, Rachel Chafkin. She directed Hadestown, and she developed Hadestown as well as many other great things. And she developed this play with Bess Wahl. And they did it at a tiny, tiny little theater called Ars Nova on the far west side of New York City, and which is a great art space, but it's a tiny theater. And so to see it grow and go out and Bess Wahl, this was like 7 years ago, 8 years ago. So I've had this play in my back pocket for a long time, wanting to do it. So I'm excited that we're finally doing it. I wanted something healing and people grappling with healing, you know, and that's true of a lot of the plays this summer or this year, is that they're grappling with healing. 5th of July was certainly that. It was a painful version of that. And then search for signs is also search for signs of intelligent life in the universe. You know, I mean, that's the quest of all the characters in the play. Like, where is my place? And am I an idiot for thinking this way? Or is there someone out there who's akin to me?
0: Right.
1: And
0: right.
1: So it's friendship, it's loneliness, but it's funny. It's still really funny. We just finally cast that. We have like eight women playing those parts, I think.
0: And that will be when?
1: That'll be November. It'll be here before you know it. That starts November, I think, 19th, and it runs through the first weekend in December.
0: So no rest for the weary, eh?
1: No. But that's being directed by, I'm adapting it with her, Lee Fondakowski. Lee is the head writer of the Teutonic Theater Company, which created the Laramie Project. And she did... She directed our production of the Laramie Project, which was really successful and beautiful, my first season here. And so I'm happy to have her come back and work with our actors again, because she's so good with actors. She's so good. She really teaches them things that, or shows them techniques and things like together. Like when we did a read through of the play without casting anybody. Like, we took everybody who auditioned and invited them back to the table and said, okay, we're just going to go around the room and each one of you is going to read the next character so that there's no ownership. And it really shook it loose for the actors as well as for all of us having this conversation about the play and how does it work today, because it's, you know, 40-some years old. And a lot of the jokes in it were of the time. And so they've tweaked it since. Lily and Jane have... tweaked it about 10 years ago, like updating some jokes, getting rid of some old ones. You know how you just sort of shape it for a more modern audience. And they've done that. And I think it's successful.
0: Well, I'm looking forward to all of it.
1: And the holiday show.
0: And the holiday show.
1: That'll happen too. So,
0: do you have dates on that yet?
1: Yeah, it's like December 19th, that weekend.
0: Okay, so check it out.
1: That's
0: on
1: the weekend before Christmas.
0: On the ProvincetownTheater.org.
1: Oh, and we have all these programs coming up, too. We have Act 3. So if you're interested, if you're 60 years old or older, and you're interested in being part of a theater experience, we have a kind of eight-week class taught by our staff member, Josh. And it's all these different exercises and stuff. It's free.
0: Okay.
1: It's completely free. It meets like every Tuesday, I think, at 4:30 or 5. Look on the website. It's all on the website.
0: Go
1: but honestly,
0: website.
1: It's already got people signed up, but we could use more.
0: What
1: so
0: fun.
1: Look
0: what
1: at the website, fun. Folks.
0: Well, David Drake, thank you for being my guest on Arts Week this week.
1: That's it.
0: That's
1: I'm
0: it.
1: I'm done.
0: And thanks to everyone for listening, and we'll chat again soon. I'm Jeanette de Beauvoir, and this has been Arts Week on WOMR.

0: I'm Dr. Anthony Lizerwitz, and this is Climate Connections. As Hurricane Milton barreled towards Florida in 2024, many counties across the state issued mandatory evacuation orders, but several jails in those areas did not evacuate the people incarcerated there. Similar events have been reported during Hurricane Helene in North Carolina, Hurricane Harvey in Texas, and other disasters. Environmental and disaster sociologist Maggie Leone Corwin says there's no standardized nationwide protocol for evacuating prisons and jails. Policies vary, and many facilities lack adequate ways to safely evacuate.
1: What we've heard a lot is that there's not maybe enough buses or vans, that other places nearby that would be secure enough to hold folks who are incarcerated in a secure fashion don't have the space.
0: So sometimes people are left behind without a way to communicate with loved ones. And in some cases, they've endured flooded cells, a loss of running water, or extended power outages. So she says governments should develop comprehensive procedures and plans for keeping incarcerated people safe as climate change causes more extreme weather.
1: It's really important that we not leave anyone behind, and certainly not behind bars.
0: Climate Connections is produced by the Yale Center for Environmental Communication. To learn more about climate change, visit climateconnections.org.
2: 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Matty Dredd at your service, queued up and raring to go, following the weather forecast closely. Maybe thinking about the First Amendment. Some people probably thinking about the Fifth Amendment. But here today, this afternoon on the program, we're going to get our steps in. We are going to get our exercise. We're going to keep things moving and keep the blood flowing. So stick around and find out.
3: Man, I am ready.
4: Yeah.
3: Are y'all ready to get down?
4: Yeah, no.
3: Boy, I cannot wait to blow my horn in here tonight.
4: Oh, man.
3: Come on, y'all. Let's get on this train.
4: Yeah.
3: This train is ready to roll.
4: We got to turn on.
3: We got to get out of here.
4: Okay.
3: Get down and blow.
4: Yeah.
3: Wait a minute. Hold it. All aboard the Soul Funky Train.

0: Oui, c'est génial. 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
1: De France Dimanche à Diderot.

Yes, yes, y'all. Matty Dread with you here on WOMR. That was Tommy Dark teaching you how to do the wobble legs. Behind me right here, we got King Curtis in the band with Les Cooper and the Soul Rockers doing the wiggle wobble. In reverse order, before Tommy Dark, we heard the Greasy Beats doing Chicken Lickin' Strut. Jacques Dutronc with J'ai tout lu, tout vu, tout bu, which, if I have my French translation correct, means I've read it all, seen it all, and drank it all, I think. Also en français was the Lewis Express doing the Straight Seven strut from their self-titled release. Absolutely digging the Lewis Express on the ATA record label. From the Boogaloo Tribute to Jack McDuff album, we heard the Soul Rays with You Show Walk Funky. The Transatlantics with Tea Legs. And the set started out with a band called Freedom Now, and they were doing the Sissy Walk. Stick around. We will keep things moving in the right direction. Upright and moving forward. Right now, on the Westbound record label, this is Robert Lowe. Hey,

Yes, sir. Eli Paperboy Reed, riffing on the same theme that was developed by the Blind Boys of Alabama just prior. Blind Boys called it Run On for a Long Time. Paperboy Reed called it Cut You Down. The Paperboy Reed version came from his record My Way Home. The Blind Boys got a record called Spirit of the Century. Booker T and the MGs behind me here, so I make a few announcements. Maceo Parker in the mix with Elephant's Foot. Third Coast Kings got a track called Leadfoot on their album West Grand Boulevard. An act called Mr. President with a track called Gimme Some Time. The Meters were running fast. Robert Parker was barefooting. RT and the Potlickers with a track called Stinky Pig Feet. And Robert Lowe with a track called Put Your Legs Up High. That was that. And this is WOMR 92.1 FM Provincetown, WFMR 91.3 FM Orleans, on the web and on the mobile, and supported by the Earth House and Instant Karma Records. 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
1: That was Alice Russell. 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

0: I don't need an excuse, 'cause I'm wearing my brand new shoes.
1: Baby, will you eat that there snack cracker in your special outfit for me?

rhythm moving forward with the Surefire Soul Ensemble right here. Title track from their LP, Step Down. On the Coal Mine record label, a 2021 release. Before that, a cat called Little Mac on a reissue from the Numero group on their compilation called Light on the South Side. That track called Goose Walk. We heard Dyke and the Blazers with Swamp Walk. Southern Culture on the Skids with Camel Walk. Going back a little further and in reverse order, Paolo Nutini gave us New Shoes. Mandrill with Fence Walk. A band called The In Crowd doing a track called Mango Walk. I got that one anthologized on a few different releases. That one, in this case, came from a record called Clive Hunt Presents Bad, Bad, Bad. From Quantic and Flowering Inferno, off of their record 1000 Watts, we heard Shuffle Them Shoes with Holly Cook on vocals. From Yabby You and the Prophets, Run Come Rally. Max Romeo gave us One Step Forward. That was our little reggae set. 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

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Coming up in just a few minutes, I will take a glance at the events calendar to figure out what's going on in the world of live music. Also, a quick peek at the broadcast calendar to see what's going to happen on the radio over the coming hours and days. I can tell you that when I'm done at 4, it's Democracy Now. And after that, at 5, it's Billboard Bob and his charted course. It's Rossi at 8. And Andy is in tonight with his deep dives. Right now, I got a band called Diaspora.

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We're online at WOMR.org and on the mobile through the app, which is available for free from the App Store appropriate to your device. 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Going to look at the events listing sent. Well, they always come with a disclaimer, and let's just say that disclaimer is boldface this weekend, as the weather may mess with everything. Before I get to the events calendar, I can tell you we just got this off the wire. The town of Orleans has rescheduled its inaugural community resource fair, originally planned for Saturday, the 26th. It is now going to take place on Saturday, October 3rd, from 11 a.m. to 2 p.m. at Nauset Middle School. Yeah, the change is due to an approaching nor'easter expected to bring high winds and heavy rain this weekend. I believe most y'all knew that. The town is postponing out of an abundance of caution for residents and vendor safety. And also, due to the forecasted severe weather, the Love Local Fest, which was supposed to happen this weekend down in Hyannis, has been moved to Sunday, October 4th. And then it will take place 11 a.m. to 4 p.m. at Azleton Park in Hyannis on Sunday, October 4th. That's the Love Local Fest. Okay. With that in mind, I think things should happen as planned today, Thursday, September the 24th. Grab Brothers taking the stage right about now at Pearl in Wellfleet, at the Wicked O in Wellfleet at 6:30 tonight. That's the Wicked Oyster on Main Street. It's the Salt Marsh Jazz Quartet. Down in Hyannis at Neptune's tonight at 7, it's Vanessa Collier, renowned soulful blues saxophonist, vocalist, songwriter, and winner of 5 prestigious blues music awards. I'm guessing she is not a vocalist and a saxophonist at the same time. That would be something to see. Tonight over in Plymouth at the Spire Center, Greg Abate. Just sold a Greg Abate record to a cat in England. And yeah, we have a record store. Check it out. The link's on the homepage at WOMR.org. And if you got records to get rid of, I'll take them. Give me a call, 508-487-2619. Earth needs more records. Tonight at Bubbla's, the Chandler Travis Philharmonic, as the Bubbla's farewell tour continues. That's at 9 o'clock for Chandler at Bubbla's tonight. Now, we get into Friday, and again, take all of this with a grain of salt. A grain of sea salt, if you will. The Rip It Ups are supposed to play at Pearl tomorrow afternoon at 3. Donna the Buffalo supposed to be at Spire in Plymouth tomorrow night at 8. Yeah, maybe. Now we move to Saturday. Peter Donnelly will not be playing at Parrish Park. They may move that inside, so there's a chance that show will go on. They do have an inside option at 44 Main Street in Orleans, so, check your local listings, as they say. Right. Kim Moberg is supposed to be at the Wellfleet Library on Saturday afternoon with her Seven Fires Prophecy Suite for Humanity. Maybe. Cape Symphony is supposed to be presenting Holst's The Planets at the Barnstable Performing Arts Center Saturday at 4. Yeah, maybe. Maybe even probably with that one. Atwood House Museum in Chatham is supposed to have the Obade Wind Trio. I'm probably saying that wrong. Obade? A-U-B-A-D-E. Obade. I don't know. Will there be a show in Chatham Saturday afternoon at 5? Maybe. Value Leaders at Hog Island Saturday at 6? Yeah, maybe. Stella Blues Band at Edgewood at Castle Hill
Truro. That's an outside show. I'm going to say no on that one. But check Castle Hills listings to see if Stella Blues Band is playing Saturday at 6. Brick Hill House Concerts are supposed to be having a thing Saturday night at 7:30 with Jan Klose. Maybe. Yeah, maybe. I already told you, Love Local Fest moved from this Saturday. Actually, that's a Sunday. It was going to be a Sunday, and now it's going to be a later Sunday. October 4th for the Love Local Fest. Room Full of Blues Sunday at 6 at the Payomat? Maybe. Maybe. They got a pretty sturdy tent there in North Truro at the Payomat. Bella Chow at Wicked Oyster, Sunday at 6:30. Yeah, maybe. Robert Cray, Sunday night at 7, Plymouth Memorial Hall. Yeah, probably, I would say, for that one. Sugarcane Duquesne, Monday night at the Old Colony here in Provincetown. I'm going to say probably on that one as well. Jazz with Mike Flanagan, Tuesday evening at the Wicked Oyster in Wellfleet. Yeah, I think things should be cleared up by then. I do. So that's what the events listing looks like, with a whole lot of maybes. The broadcast schedule, it's got a few maybes on it too, I can tell you. I was trading notes with Scott Penn. He is coming in as currently planned for tomorrow afternoon's 1 to 4 show. I told you about the rest of today with Billboard Bob at 5, Rossi at 8, and Andy at 9. Janice at midnight tonight. That will go ahead as planned. Motley James is in the can for Friday morning, 6 to 9. Brenda will be in 9:30 to 12:30 on Friday. Lush Life with Scott Penn Friday afternoon. Nancy and Melissa Friday at 5. For their swan song, Nancy and Melissa will be signing off at the end of that show and giving up their time slot. So that's bittersweet. We have greatly enjoyed working with Nancy and Melissa over many years now, and we will be sad to see them go. So tune in Friday 5 to 7 for Mere Music with Nancy and Melissa. Sundra likely in 7 to 9 on Friday night. Again, I don't want volunteers traveling through mayhem to get here. So some of these things may end up, you know, going to Plan B, which means I should probably make a Plan B, right? Yeah. AOR with Giorca Limbo Jones, Friday night, 9 to midnight. Bud the Night Ranger, Friday midnight into Saturday morning. The Birdman, Jazz After Hours, 3 to 5:30, Saturday morning. Tony Lewis, 6 to 9, Saturday morning with his oldies show. Dr. J with Shuffle Play, scheduled for 9 a.m. Saturday. Maybe. Might be tough. Petula with Pet Sounds, 11:30 to 2. I really hope so. It's great to have the young people on the air if it isn't life-threatening. Opera 2 to 6 on Saturday. Deborah K, 6 to 9. Rachel, 9 to midnight. The relatively newly appointed Rachel to do two Saturday nights a month with her country rock and blues thing, and people have really been digging it. She calls it The Ride. So that'll be 9 to midnight this Saturday, I think. She's got a truck. Indira is worried about making it Sunday morning, and rightfully so. Johnny Jams with the big band, 9 to noon on Sunday. He's got a long ride. That may not happen. A lot of question marks here. A lot of question marks. We shall see. Footlights is in the can for noon on Sunday. Braintree Jim trying to get back on a plane to get here for his Sunday show. Yeah, maybe. I mean, I wouldn't count on it necessarily. Mark O'Leary with Liz Dunvarna, 4 to 6 on Sunday. He is intrepid and has a truck,
So, optimistic about the Liz Dune Varna. Global Groove with Pablo, Sunday 6 to 9, filling in. Testing out the waters on the Sunday night slot. Mike G, Pop-Up Jazz, 9 to midnight Sunday. Again, it may just be very hairy out there, and we may be figuring out other things to do. So, you know, stick around and find out. Oh, yeah, Kevin Hume, Monday morning, in for Justine. I think he'll make it. Always good to have Kevin on the air. Chatting it up, Jamaican style. Stay tuned. You know, we're always relatively unpredictable here at Community Radio. And that will only be heightened as the weather throws us a curveball. I'm here till 4, making noise, causing trouble, taking names. Right now, you got the Lions with Ethio Steppers.

I did want to acknowledge the changing of the seasons, the autumnal equinox, and we will glance in the rear view as summer fades into the past. Queued up for you here, I got Santo and Johnny. You will be familiar with their hit single from, oh, I don't know, what, 60 plus years ago, I guess. Sleepwalk was their hit. This one is Summertime.

You got Nestor Alvarez right there with Un Bucanero Mas from the LP Melting Pot. 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

playing a little storm music for you, for obvious reasons. That's Mac Rebinac, better known as Dr. John, with a track called Storm Warning. Before that, it was Tony Joe White with a thing called Storm Coming. Lyterics, unfortunately, the file was flawed. We didn't get to hear the whole thing. I'll roll that out another day. But Lyterics got a thing called Storm Warning, hip-hop vibe that I like very much. Gil Scott-Heron in the mix with Storm Music. And this right here, this is a T-Bone Walker blues.

Yeah, that one recorded nearly 80 years ago in Hollywood on September 13th, 1947. Once again, T-Bone Walker. Recorded by a lot of different people. A lot of people may be familiar with the Allman Brothers version. I think the Bobby Blue Bland version may be the canonical one for myself, but that's the original. T-Bone Walker. All right, nothing left but the fast talking. You ready? Yeah, let's do this. I need to let you know who makes us go. We are supported by Moclair Leather at 323 Commercial Street above the Old Colony in Provincetown, 508-487-9075. 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And a big ups to all the sustaining members of this here radio show and of the station more generally. Mark and Elizabeth Costantino, Stephen Carla Manzi, Stephanie Helm, Mary Dunn and Richard Schultz, Gary Williams, Greg and Lisa Smith, Barbara Rentel, Lori Larson and Sterling Dunn, Russ and Nancy Braun, Nomi and John McGuire, Carly Bill and Maggie May, Kevin in the kitchen. One moment, please.

like the rules around here. You cannot run out of music. And so we have not. Brian O'Malley and Andrea Sawyer, Jello the Cat, Rick Haggerty in memory of Phil Haggerty, Philip Fournier, Mary and Tim Crimmins, Patrick Dolan, Judy Ireland, Michael Marinin, Mr. and Mrs. Truro, The Wellfleet Troglodyte, Braintree Jim, Zig Plater, Maggie Downey, Mo Keen Bettino, Shane Allison, Laura and Kent Richardson, VT Taper Casey in memory of Dean Bloomberg, Flying Plumbers, Ron and Deb in 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Motley James, Jacqueline Jones, Birdbelly, Rachel Reed, Bob Sneedon and Coon the Pong, Kalman Konsek. Birdbelly's going to make me smile every time I read that name. Brenda Conlon. I mean, most of these names make me smile, actually, now that I think about it. Brenda Conlon makes me smile. Michelle and Mike Fee, they make me smile. Dave Kashita, Victoria Finley, and you. For just $15 a month, you get your name on the list and you can make me smile. 508-487-2619. It's very simple. It's very easy. There's a donate button on the website, on the mobile app. Do what you gotta do. I'm gonna do what I gotta do. You do what you gotta do. Together we'll get some things done, all right? I'll catch you next time. I'm on the news tomorrow at 12:30 and back again doing this mess next Thursday, 1 to 4. You can catch my other thing, Instrumental Vibes, Wednesday morning, 5 to 6, and of course on the rewind through the app and the website. That's it for now. My name's Matty Dredd. This is WOMR 92.1 FM Provincetown, WFMR 91.3 FM Orleans. 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Stay tuned for Democracy Now!, followed by Billboard Bob and his charted course. And remember, people, we are all in this together. 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

0: From New York, this is Democracy Now! Appointed federal judge has blocked President Trump's White House ban on journalists from CNN, MS Now, and Politico. We'll speak with Nobel Prize-winning journalist Maria Ressa. She used to work for CNN. Then the CEOs of major AI companies addressed the UN Security Council, calling on world leaders to adopt international standards for AI development.
1: First, we should begin with narrow agreements that every member can support, such as a ban on using AI to make biological weapons.
0: We'll speak with an AI researcher who's taken part in UN meetings this week and with an expert who's worked with the African Union on AI strategy. Then, who's advising President Trump on AI?
2: The United States also totally rejects any attempt to construct a globalist scheme to control for the artificial intelligence. We're going to encourage it, not rein it in.
0: We'll speak with journalist Jacob Silverman. His latest book is Gilded Rage, Elon Musk and the Radicalization of Silicon Valley. All that and more coming up. Welcome to Democracy Now!, democracynow.org, The War and Peace Report. I'm Amy Goodman. A federal judge has temporarily blocked President Trump's ban on CNN, MS Now, and Politico from the White House. Just after midnight, Judge Timothy Kelly of the U.S. District Court in Washington, D.C., a Trump appointee, granted a two-week restraining order and told the White House to, quote, immediately return, reinstate, and restore the press credentials of the three news outlets. Ted Boutros, an attorney for the outlets, said, quote, this is a strong ruling vindicating freedom of the press, due process, and the rule of law. We greatly appreciate the court's swift action, he said. Meanwhile, the new news site, Status, is reporting Vice President J.D. Vance was the unnamed senior administration official behind one of the stories the White House used to justify banning Politico from its grounds. Vance has defended Trump's ban on the news outlets as totally appropriate. Leaders of TARPA, Ford official intelligence firms, testified to the UN Security Council on Wednesday, urging nations to adopt international standards on the development of AI. Anthropic CEO Dario Amodei touted the benefits of the technology, even as he warned the Security Council that it, quote, could be a risk to humanity as a whole, unquote. His competitor, OpenAI Chief Executive Sam Altman, also called for international regulations.
3: At the international level, this will require cooperation. In our history, there have been times where countries who compete and don't always like each other very much still come together for shared interests and the collective good in the face of a powerful new technology. We believe this must be one of those times.
0: Altman spoke as Australian Prime Minister Anthony Albanese revealed that an OpenAI agent hacked an Australian government health website in June where it accessed private data. It's the first known example of an autonomous AI agent hacking a government network.
4: Today, I spoke with the CEO of OpenAI, Sam Altman, to express Australia's extreme concern about this incident. And I also expressed my disappointment that it took the company way too long to inform the government what had occurred and the nature of the way that that notification occurred as well was unacceptable.
0: The Australian Prime Minister said investigators were considering whether to file criminal charges against OpenAI. This follows a series of incidents where frontier AI models escaped containment, self-organized into swarms, launched cyber attacks, and attempted to cover their tracks. Meanwhile, in Washington, Democratic Senator Bernie Sanders and Congressmember Greg Kassar Wednesday unveiled the Ban Artificial Superintelligence Act. The legislation would establish a cabinet-level federal Department of Artificial Intelligence, pause advanced AI development until a new federal regulatory body is up and running, and would ban AI models that exceed human performance and capabilities across most domains. We'll have more on this story later in the broadcast. Iranian President Masoud Pezeshkian delivered a defiant speech to the UN General Assembly Wednesday, condemning President Trump's threat to annihilate Iran while calling for diplomacy to end the war.
5: America and Israel attacked us equipped with the latest technology and weapon systems, and our people stood steadfast. Yes, they did hit us, but we did not bend the knee. We did not bow our head. We responded, but we did not hit civilian populations. They came into surrounding territories and targeted our universities, our healthcare centers, our schools, our hospitals, our infrastructures, all of it against international law.
0: A lone U.S. delegate walked out of the U.N. hall in protest as President Pezeshkian spoke. Israel's ambassador boycotted the speech entirely. The U.S. Navy's admitted 8 service members aboard the USS Abraham Lincoln strike group attempted suicide during their historically long Mideast deployment when sailors spent 286 days at sea. Acting Navy Secretary Hung Cao made the admission in a letter to New York Senator Kirsten Gillibrand, who accused President Trump of showing open disrespect to troops and their families. Gillibrand added, quote, that this administration can find endless taxpayer dollars for bombs, ballrooms, and billionaires, but cannot take care of our service members is completely unacceptable, unquote. In August, Defense Secretary Pete Hegseth insisted reports of deteriorating conditions and mental health struggles aboard the Lincoln were, quote, unquote, completely misrepresented. France, Canada, and the United Kingdom have called for Palestinian sovereignty at the UN General Assembly. On Tuesday, French President Emmanuel Macron blasted the world's inability to act on Gaza.
6: Face à Gaza, certains se flattent.
7: What credibility do we have if we continue to remain inactive in the face of Gaza? Some boast of a supposed peace, but this peace hasn't reopened humanitarian routes for a single second. Must we stand by and watch this spectacle that shames us all? Never.
0: Israeli Prime Minister Benjamin Netanyahu condemned Macron's remarks, calling them a, quote, grotesque absurdity, unquote. Netanyahu is addressing the United Nations General Assembly this afternoon. President Trump's hosting Chinese President Xi Jinping in Washington, D.C. for a 3-day summit. She skipped the UN General Assembly in New York. It's the Chinese leader's first trip to the U.S. since 2015. Trump and Xi are set to discuss artificial intelligence, the Iran war, and Taiwan during the summit. There's a state dinner tonight with, among others, tech billionaires. In Michigan, the Grand Rapids Police Department says a man died on Sunday after crashing his car into a tree while fleeing ICE. That's Immigration and Customs Enforcement agents. Guatemala's Consul General identified the victim as Mario David Coronado Juarez. Advocates say the 36-year-old was working in construction to provide for his wife and 3 young children in Guatemala. On Tuesday evening, immigrant rights advocates packed the Grand Rapids City Commission meeting, where they accused local police of collaborating with ICE. Mayor David LeGrand declared a recess as protesters chanted Coronado Juarez's name and demanded abolish ICE.
8: I'm recessing the meeting.
0: In Louisiana, a 36-year-old immigrant from Costa Rica died last week inside the Wynn Correctional Center in Winfield. According to ICE, Carlos Josue Marchena was declared dead after he was found unresponsive. He had type 1 diabetes, and family members said he complained of deteriorating health as he missed meals and insulin shots while being shuttled between ICE jails in multiple states. He's the 55th person to die in ICE custody during Trump's second term and the 25th this year alone. In Texas, Congressmember Greg Kassar Wednesday visited Wilbur Rafael Garces Perez at an ICE jail 3 days after the 28-year-old Venezuelan man was shot by an immigration officer in North Austin. Kassar told reporters Garces Perez needed surgery to remove a bullet that remains lodged in his back. And Congressmember Kassar questioned why Garces Perez was discharged from an Austin hospital after just 4 hours, then taken to an ICE jail 135 miles away.
8: Every single person should have a right to be fully cared for in a hospital bed and not to be dragged to a detention center while you are still bleeding. In fact, in talking to Wilbur, he made it clear to me that he didn't even know that this bullet was still inside of him until more than a day later after being shot.
0: In Washington, D.C., family members of people killed by ICE testified before lawmakers Tuesday at a hearing organized by House Democrats. Witnesses included Ronaldo Salgado and Lorenzo Salgado Jr., whose father was shot and killed by ICE while driving to work in Houston in July. Also testifying were relatives of Renee Good, shot dead in Minneapolis in January by ICE agent Jonathan Ross. This is Renee Good's mother, Donna Ganger.
9: I'm a registered Republican. I voted for President Trump under the impression that these agents were here to protect the citizens of the United States, innocents like our family and the others here, against terrorists. Certainly not to accuse those of us here of being terrorists and take precious lives. This is madness.
0: And here in New York, Hollywood producer Harvey Weinstein was sentenced Wednesday to 15 years in prison for sexually assaulting former TV production assistant Miriam Haley back in 2006. She testified Weinstein forcibly performed oral sex on her in his Manhattan apartment. According to Haley, Weinstein had also hired private investigators to keep tabs on her. Weinstein has been in custody since his first conviction, has already spent more than 6 years in prison. He still faces resentencing in that case in Los Angeles, where he originally received 16 years for rape. And those are some of the headlines. This is Democracy Now!, democracynow.org, The War and Peace Report. I'm Amy Goodman.
10: And I'm Nermeen Sheikh. Welcome to our listeners and viewers across the country and around the world. A federal judge has temporarily blocked President Trump's ban on CNN, MS Now, and Politico, ordering the administration to restore their White House access for 14 days. A lawyer for the outlets described the decision as a, quote, strong ruling, vindicating freedom of the press, due process, and the rule of law. We begin today's show with one of the world's leading advocates for press freedom, Maria Ressa. In 2021, she was awarded the Nobel Peace Prize for her efforts to safeguard freedom of expression.
0: Maria Ressa is the founder and CEO of the Philippine independent news site Rappler, and she's a former CNN journalist. Among other places, she covered East Timor. She's also the co-chair of the United Nations Independent International Scientific Panel on Artificial Intelligence. We'll talk about that in a moment. But we're going to begin with this breaking news from overnight, Maria Ressa. A Trump-appointed judge has at least temporarily halted the ban on CNN, MS Now, and Politico. Can you talk about the significance of what Trump has attempted to do? And for the first time, the solidarity expressed by the Washington press pool that refused to fill in for CNN, and so you couldn't hear Trump's voice.
11: Well, it was incredible. And, you know, my outlet, actually, my president banned both our reporter and me from the palace at that point. So to see the kind of solidarity that the American media did on Friday was incredible. But look, in terms of the reaction is everyone knows this is unconstitutional. And I struggle when I say that. As a reporter, you sit there and you go, do we say it's unconstitutional or not? Are we supposed to not say that, right? This is the dilemma of a reporter in the age of a death by a thousand cuts. We can't normalize the lies or the impunity that is around us. And so in this case, this particular judge has done this before. And this was during Trump's first term, Jim Acosta. He judged for press freedom in the same way. And it's a simple thing. It's a constitutional move. Whether the Trump administration has already said that it will go ahead and appeal this, you know, for all of that. At this point, people are standing up for rule of law. People are standing up for press freedom. And that's incredibly important because we live in an age where You can't take these things for granted. And having lived through it, there are costs to standing up, but there are greater costs to giving up.
10: So, Maria Ressa, we see that you're in a car on your way to the United Nations. Let's turn to artificial intelligence. You're the co-chair of the United Nations Independent International Scientific Panel on Artificial Intelligence, and AI took center stage at the UN on Wednesday when the heads of OpenAI and Anthropic briefed the UN Security Council. The meeting came as Australia revealed that a rogue OpenAI tool hacked into Australia's national healthcare database in the first known case of AI hacking a government network. Maria Ressa, you were at the Security Council as these CEOs testified. What was most striking to you and most important among the things they said?
11: The mood in the room was actually really fascinating, and the kind of consensus that you see among many of the nation states. First, let me tell you about the thematic brief that my co-chair and I, that the panel came out with on Monday, which showed you exactly what it was. We tried to answer four questions. Question number one was, you know, what actually happened? Question number two is, what trend does that show? And then number three, what do we not know? And number four is, what would be completely irresponsible if we do not act? This is to help policymakers deal with this. That's part of what this independent panel is supposed to do, to give you the facts. And along with those tech CEOs who all have their own interests, you also had Yashua Benjo, who's my co-chair, speaking there, right? And what's the consensus among the majority of it? It seems like everyone knows that AI is now the rogue AI, including the Secretary General saying again this week that it is out of our control. That's in our preliminary panel report that we released in July 1. The frontier models cannot be controlled, right? And so there are several questions. Who's accountable? The tech CEOs were there, but as was Hugging Face. And one of the most interesting things Hugging Face said, the CEO of Hugging Face, was that he couldn't even use the commercial models to help defend against the attack because of the way it was designed. And so what did he do? He went through NVIDIA and used an open source Chinese model. That was fascinating to me because it showed both sovereignty and it showed you the kind of power and control a small group of people will have. So overall, in that room, people said it's time to put guardrails in place, except for some exceptions. And of course, notable is the United States. Michael Kratsias came through. One of the first things he said was superintelligence, formerly known as artificial intelligence, and then spoke against any kind of global multilateral solution. As a member of the panel, the reason we exist is because the United Nations General Assembly created an expert group. 40 of us from 37 different countries, nearly 50-50 male-female, right, to try to help the world come up with a collective solution. We cannot have a small group, one country with 75% of the world's compute power, and a small group of companies deciding the fate of humanity.
0: So let me ask you about China. You, of course, are from the Philippines. If you can talk about, you know, the fact that China has more regulations in place than does the United States. What kind of regulations? You have Xi right now meeting with President Trump in Washington, D.C. tonight, a major state dinner with heads of the tech billionaires, the CEOs of these companies.
11: Look, in some ways, when you really look at it, for their citizens, the Chinese tech has far more safety measures in place. So, for example, the TikTok, the version of TikTok that is out in China, has child safety measures in place that the Silicon Valley, that others, the commercial models are just now starting to talk about and to put in place. But, of course, what's the biggest problem in this, right? Well, Tiananmen Square doesn't exist, right? So I think this is a creative destruction moment, and the ability to not work together will have massive consequences. One of the lessons I learned in being part of this panel with 37 countries, we have Chinese, we have Russian. I mean, we are geographically aligned. And what was fascinating is that we weren't fighting based on ideology. The debates, the most stringent debates, did not occur from Russia or China or the United States. It didn't matter because we all agreed on safety measures. Were the most stringent debate, and I said this at the UN when we released the report, right? The most hair-tearing moments were between those of us and big tech, right? So it's an incentive structure that we need to prevent, right? Big tech will tell you that they're caught in a race. Silicon Valley will say this, that they're caught in a race that they must win. Otherwise China will win. This isn't completely true. And part of it is it's there. It's a boogeyman. But if you look at just, and this is in the preliminary panel report, in terms of compute power, the United States has 75% of the world's compute power. China has 15%. And the EU, which has put in place the most safety measures for the rest of the world, for us and the rest of the world, is only 5%, right? A small group of countries and companies should not be determining the fate of the world.
10: And Maria Ressa, we know you have to go, but a very quick final question. We've spoken to you before about the spread of misinformation on social media. You've expressed concerns about how this could be multiplied with artificial intelligence. If you could elaborate.
11: It already has, Nermeen. If you look at the internet today, 53% of the traffic on the internet is now non-human, right? We're going to deal with AI slop. And the three ways that artificial intelligence, the three waves, right? Social media hijacked our attention. So there's the attention economy. That hasn't been solved. And this is part of the problem, the compounding harms that have not been addressed. So social media, attention economy, the large language models rolled out in two ways. The second is chatbots. The chatbots that are there hack intimacy, right? It's sycophantic by design to keep you scrolling. That brings harms on its own way. We can talk about that more. But the last one is what we're talking about now, which is agentic and multi-agentic. Every step of the way, we lose just a little bit more of our humanity. The attention economy that has brought narrative warfare and has pushed the world 74% of the world is now under authoritarian rule. That's VDEM. We're electing illiberal leaders democratically. The chatbots is hacking our intimacy, and agentic AI, literally, I'd be careful what you give to an agent that we know can't be controlled. Well, that agentic is taking away agency. So to go back, look at the policy. It's time for lawmakers to act. If you don't act now, it's state and tech. We're seeing a tech coup in plain sight. So it's time to push states to act. We, the citizens, should demand better.
0: Maria Ressa, we thank you so much for being with us. I actually expect we could have you on for the whole hour, because if you think you're going to reach your meeting on time, I mean, I've been talking to people who go one city block near the UN right now, and it takes them an hour to drive from one end to the other. But we're going to let you go. Co-chair of the United Nations Independent International Scientific Panel on Artificial Intelligence, co-founder and CEO of the Philippine independent news site Rappler. She also received the Nobel Peace Prize in 2021. Coming up, we continue our discussion on the UN Security Council meeting on AI, where the tech billionaire CEOs testified on Wednesday. Stay with us.

0: so that people can no longer follow what's happening or intervene when needed, this would obviously be terrible. The industry must not accept too much technological risk just because the benefits are too great and that they feel too important to slow down. It doesn't matter whether people put the risk of catastrophe at 10% or 1% or 12% or 0.1%. None of these levels are remotely acceptable, and we should not train models that we cannot make an extremely strong case that we'll be able to keep under human control. These systems could concentrate too much power in too few hands. No one person or company or country should be able to use the most powerful AI models to impose their worldview on everyone else. We are not trying to and must not automate human judgment or human values. If AI is to be democratic, the most important decisions cannot be made by labs in San Francisco alone. They must be shaped through democratic processes and by governments accountable to the people that they serve.
1: That was OpenAI CEO Sam Altman. Anthropic CEO Dario Amodei also addressed the UN Security Council.
2: We will slow down as much as necessary in order to make sure that every successive AI technology that we release is actually safe. First, we should begin with narrow agreements that every member can support, such as a ban on using AI to make biological weapons or permitting your AI technologies to be used to make biological weapons. Second, we should build evaluation and verification systems that keep pace with AI development so that states can have visibility into frontier model capability and can verify each other's commitments. Third, we should establish common global standards for testing AI models for loss of control risks and misuse risks, and a notification system for AI incidents that are significant to global security.
1: That was Anthropic CEO Dario Amodei addressing the UN Security Council on Wednesday. We're joined now by Malo Bergon, CEO of the Machine Intelligence Research Institute. He's participated in several AI-related meetings on the sidelines of the UN General Assembly this week. I mean, you look at this image, the tech billionaires addressing the UN Security Council, calling for regulating their own companies while you have President Trump trying to prevent this from happening. It's quite an amazing image. If you can talk about what your major concerns are right now and where you think the world needs to go.
3: Absolutely. Yeah. I mean, in some sense, I feel like every week there's new whiplash where the conversation has moved so quickly. I've been doing this for 14 years, so it's very interesting. I think we're headed in the right direction. I do think that the CEOs, while there's a bunch of reason to be cynical about them, are sincere that they think that the progress with this technology is moving too quickly and that they risk losing control of it, and that could lead to, you know, permanent disempowerment or human extinction. So
1: how? I mean, everyone keeps saying it could be in 10 years, it could be in 20 mm-hmm. years. But for people who don't understand this technology, how does the world go extinct?
3: So I think the way that I think about it is that, you know, humans have a little bit more of this thing I like to call the thinky thing than the chimps or the mice. This is the thing that allows us to, you know, terraform the Earth and build rockets and send people to the moon. 10,000 plus species, something like that, are extinct, not because we were out to get them, but because we were just changing the world to pursue goals that we cared about to suit our purposes, and they were in the way. And, you know, maybe we hunted some of them. You know, they were made of atoms that we wanted to use for something else. So the concern here is that the AI companies are accelerating towards towards systems that are radically smarter than us, that they don't understand, that often behave in ways that we didn't intend, and that it's very difficult to control something that much smarter than you. And humans right now steer the future of this planet. Not because we're the strongest, not because, you know, we have the biggest teeth, because we're the smartest and we know how to invent technologies to steer the future in the ways that we want. And if we introduce AIs that are radically smarter than us, that don't have the same values, goals, and drives that we want to have, and we don't know how to train AI systems to do that right now, they will be the ones that steer the future. And so whether, you know, we're kind of in the back seat hoping that they steer the world in the right place, or whether they change the world in a way that, you know, causes us to no longer be able to be around, either of those seem bad to me, and I think that's a big risk if we build these systems and we don't understand them.
4: So, Malo, another one, you mentioned the Hugging Face incident. One of the other CEOs who testified yesterday in the Security Council was Clément Delongue of Hugging Face. First of all, if you could explain, you know, how is it that these agents went rogue, hundreds of those agents went rogue. And you've said that, you know, people have been warning for a very long time about the risks of AI, but very little has been done. What did this Hugging Face incident

0: incident reveal? And then, of course, there have been since, including the Australian Health Ministry, several other instances of this occurring.
1: Yeah. So I think for those who don't know, the quick summary is that OpenAI was testing a bunch of their agents to see how good they were at doing cybersecurity exploit tests. So they would give them some piece of code. They would give them some vulnerability and ask them to use that to try and hack into a certain piece of code or a program. And they were running thousands of agents doing this all in parallel. Some of those tasks might have been impossible. Some of them weren't. This is very common for the AI companies to do. And they removed a bunch of safeguards so that they could really see how hard the AI systems could go with these problems. And what ended up happening, in short, is that the AI systems hacked out of the protected environment that they were in, were trying to solve these problems, ended up thinking that there was some information that would be useful for helping them solve these problems on Hugging Face, and so hacked, you know, a multi-billion-dollar company in order to try and get those answers. And I think the narrative so far about this hack, there's two things that are important. One is a criticism of OpenAI that this is really a cybersecurity problem, that they didn't, you know, harden the sandboxes that the AI systems were in such that it would have been much harder for them to escape if they did that, and that they should have been monitoring them. Like, this happened for weeks. They had an incident earlier in the year and then later after that. And so it's clear that they weren't paying enough attention to what the AI agents were doing and getting up to no good. I think those are both true. And I think that if we were doing that, that incident wouldn't have happened. I think there's a separate thing, which is very important to point at, where people are kind of like, well, you know, you asked the agents to hack, and they hacked. And so you didn't have good security, so they kind of got up to no good outside in the real world. But, like, what did you expect? And I think this is wrong. I think this is the main thing motivating a lot of people at the companies who are concerned, is that an analogy that I like to use here is that the AI systems were kind of, you know, let's say, you know, if you were making it a human a test, I put you in a room, and I'm like, here's a lockpick set, here's a safe. I want you to use that lockpick set to get into this safe. That is the task that they were given, essentially. And there's a code in there. You know, the proof that you got in there is you'll tell me what code I put in the safe. What the AI agents essentially ended up doing was finding a way to pry that safe open with something else that was in the room, not using the lockpick kit. Were worried that maybe, you know, there's a security camera in there watching them, broke out the window, found a bunch of their buddies who did the same thing, thought, oh, okay, maybe we can erase the security footage, realize maybe something about how the security camera footage or where it was stored was at some other company somewhere else in the world, took a taxi over there, broke into that place to try and erase the logs. So if people are saying, you know, well, the AIs were just doing what they were told, I think that's not quite right. And this is, I think, what has a lot of the AI companies worried, is that they spend a lot of time training their systems to be more aligned, to be helpful, harmless, honest. A lot of the metrics by which they kind of measure these things seem to be going down over time as they do that. And so when they see kind of the AI systems do this, they're like, yes, we could have locked them up better such that they couldn't have broken out of the window. But if we're kind of on this trajectory where we're getting better and better at making the agents more capable faster and faster, and we don't know how to train them to not do that kind of stuff, that's got them pretty freaked out.
0: Mm-hmm. So one of the CEOs who does not believe all these warnings that AI could potentially pose a risk to humanity such that it would lead to the extinction of human beings is NVIDIA CEO Jensen Huang. He was asked about the increasing number of these warnings about the risks of AI and whether further regulations are called for.
2: All the messaging around the drama of it is unnecessary. It's quite frankly too much drama, irresponsible. It is now grounded on facts. It's now grounded on science. Before we come up with new laws and new regulations, let's apply the current laws and the current regulations.
0: So that was Jensen Huang, a Trump ally and the CEO of NVIDIA, which is, of course, the company that manufactures the chips that are used by all these AI companies. So your response to what he said?
1: Also, the company that just bought Hugging Face, which isn't, you know, pressing charges against OpenAI for being hacked by them, which would be, you know, if a human did it, something that they'd probably be in jail for right now, waiting trial. Yeah, I mean, I don't know. I've seen Jensen talk about this a lot when kind of pushed into the actual, you know, concerns about why we would lose control, how we would lose control. I've never been quite satisfied with his answers. I think he's maybe thought about this a little bit, but not very much. So I don't know. You know, there are many people here with many opinions, but you know, there was a survey recently of that was released of the AIs in the field more broadly, and it showed that kind of over time, this survey has been done year after year. Now, I think one in five of these 1,600 AI researchers think that there's a real risk here. And so, I don't know. Jensen certainly has a lot of money on the line to sell more chips if people are doing AI better. And often, I find at least some of the voices who are the most dismissive are often the ones who have a lot of to gain from AI technology pushing forward and also are not as much in contact with the technology. So, you know, the AI companies have a lot to gain by AI moving forward as quickly as possible, but also they're in contact with the technology and see the risk from the inside. Whereas I think Jensen has a lot of money to gain, but isn't necessarily as in contact with what's going on, the challenges. He makes a lot of claims about how they're going to be able to solve a lot of these problems, where I talk to people at the AI companies and they're like, these problems are really hard and we're not sure we'll be able to solve them in the relevant time frame.
3: And then you have the Australian Prime Minister saying they may bring criminal charges against OpenAI. Well, OpenAI is hailed as saying, admitting that they broke into this health database of Australia, taking people's private information. This is months after it happened.
1: Yeah. I mean, they've, you know, established this new framework where they're trying to responsibly disclose incidents their AI systems have committed. But it just seems like more and more of them end up being disclosed by people just looking around for other incidents of AIs hacking the internet, or, you know, coordinating on the internet or hacking different systems. And so I think we're very far from, you know, a place where these companies are being held accountable, where there are laws in place to actually, you know, hold them accountable for when their systems get out of control with these even, you know, no one's been hurt by any of these incidents. That won't always necessarily continue to be the case. And so I think this all illustrates how far behind we are on even getting close to taking the risk from these AI systems seriously.
0: Well, finally, companies are increasingly seeing AI helping with AI development itself. Mm-hmm. And faster, much faster than initially expected. Then you have Trump saying that we shouldn't call it artificial intelligence, it's just super intelligence, though tech people say that's actually a different kind of intelligence, more advanced than what we have. But let me ask you this. Does fully autonomous recursive self-improvement, or RSI, already exist?
3: And what is it?
1: It doesn't already exist today. So when people talk about recursive self-improvement, what they're talking about is getting to a point where, you know, in one sense, you can think of AI systems, or what we call AGI, or what people are working towards, as being able to automate all cognitive labor. So, you know, doing some desk job at a computer is some amount of cognitive labor. So is AI research. So is coding. And there's this idea that as you make the AI systems more capable and more general, one of the tasks that they can work on is AI research itself. And we're already seeing this trajectory where I think Anthropic released a report in the last couple of weeks that says that now something like 25% of the AI research and development going on at the company is what they call AI-led, where the AIs do most of the work and the humans are mostly directing them. And the goal of these companies is essentially to get to a point where the AI itself is doing all the AI R&D. One way to potentially operationalize this is they would rather, you know, fire all their technical staff than keep their technical staff and go back to models from a few months ago. And, you know, if the AI systems are doing all the AI research, you can throw a lot more cognitive labor at that, because you can just, you know, you're basically just limited in how many, you know, GPUs you have to run more AI agents to do this research. And that those AI agents will be creating smarter AI agents that will then be more capable of doing the AI research, and so on and so forth. And so we're not there yet. But I think a few months ago, one of the founders of Anthropic was talking about how he thought there was about a 60% chance that they would get to this point by the end of 2028. Now, I think people inside the AI companies are really starting to think that that could happen sooner. And that's one of the big concerns for how we might lose control as we get to this point where we kind of are no longer able to supervise the AI research process because it's mostly the AIs doing it. They're doing it faster than we can supervise, and they're getting smarter and smarter. But they're seeing the trajectory of them being able to already make progress on using AI to accelerate AI development. And then we have things like the Millennium Prize that fell this year in the last few weeks. So I think one way to think about this is last year, with an enormous amount of effort, we were able to get AI systems to basically solve IMO gold medal problems, which are the hardest math problems for high school kids who are like the most gifted in the world. Now the AI systems that you and I can just purchase on a subscription today can basically solve those if we set them up right. This, you know, on a lark, after hearing a rumor that maybe Anthropic did it, OpenAI, with an unreleased model, threw 1,100 agents over a few days to try and solve some of the most prestigious math problems in the world that have million-dollar prizes on them, some of the hardest things that we care most about, and they took one down. And so there's a lot question that I think a lot of people are asking themselves inside the AI companies. There's probably a lot to find about how to make these AI systems more capable and more efficient. One way I like to put it is, you know, our brains run on about 20 watts. The AI systems, you know, it takes, you know, data centers the size of a city or a small town, you know, or use the power of a small town to train, and they still, you know, wouldn't we just run them using an enormous amount of power? So there's a lot of efficiency to find. They're very inefficient in a bunch of ways. How much harder are those things in Millennium Prizes to find? You know, they're probably, I don't know if they're harder than Millennium Problems, easier than Millennium Problems. We don't know. We haven't thrown that much AI compute and like the latest systems at them. And so when I think they're looking at this trajectory, they're looking at their challenges in being able to get these AI systems to behave. They're looking at the fact that maybe we're on the verge of really being able to make some substantial progress at automating AI R&D. There's just a lot of concern that like we're moving too fast. We don't know what's happening. This loss of control thing is real. Can we find some way to coordinate such that we can kind of slow down, have more time to figure out how to do this safely?
3: Milo Gergaud is the CEO of the Machine Intelligence Research Institute. He's participated in several AI-related meetings on the sidelines of the UN General Assembly this week. This is Democracy Now!, democracynow.org. I'm Amy Goodman with Nermeen Sheikh.
0: For a pan-Africanist perspective on the risks and benefits of AI for Africa, our next guest is working on a strategy with the African Union for the risks and benefits for the continent. We're joined now by Saydina Moussa Indai. He's a member of the Global Partnership on Artificial Intelligence and a senior lecturer at Sheikh Hamidou Khan Digital University in Dakar, Senegal. So welcome, Saydina, to the program. If you could just lay out the concerns in Africa about the way in which artificial intelligence is being deployed and may be deployed in the future.
4: Thank you. Thank you for the invitation. And I think that for African perspective, we have what we call first the global impact. So we have the same threat than we heard about. We can apply it in each continent. But we have also another threat, which I can call the colonial AI, the colonialism AI. Because when we talk about the colonialism historically, that involves the control of resources, the control of knowledge, and the control of terms of exchange. And we see that in Africa when we talk about AI, when we could have the control on compute, the control of on data flow, on standards, on even on talent, which can move out of Africa very easily and left Africa without talent. So, in this case, we have a continent we cannot have control on what's going on in the ground. If we think about controlling AI solution which can have in Africa, most of the countries cannot do that because there's no capacity in Africa. And being permanent consumer is another threat. Because if we don't create also our own AI solution, it could be very, very bad for Africa.
3: Saydina, you are an advisor to the African Union. You've said the biggest threat is colonization by AI. What does that mean?
4: This means that, you know, when we talk about colonization historically, it could be the control of all resources, knowledges, and terms of exchange. And we have it in Africa when we talk about AI. Because right now, we have a lot of countries in Africa having their own national AI strategy, but the implementation is not here because they don't have capacity. And the way we have the other countries helping African continent to implement their own strategy, it's not the good way because how we see mostly we have partners which we would have control on the data, and we just want to apply technology built elsewhere. And it will not work if we don't have our culture inside the AI solution we are using and our own way to control it.
0: And do you think it has any potential benefits in, for example, agriculture or the health sector?
4: Of course. It's the same than everywhere. We can have precise health care. We can have precise agriculture. In education sector, we could have our individual pathway to learn. Culture also, we can use AI to have cultural preservation, and we are doing it a lot. And so it's the same than everywhere else, I think.
3: Finally, we just have 30 seconds, but yeah. This idea of AI with an African perspective that you're also bringing to these UN side meetings this week, what that means?
4: That means that if you think about AI, it's built by bias. You know it's built by a lot of data coming from elsewhere, and you know that makes Africa using AI with another context, and sometimes you use it, but you're infusing another culture in your culture, and it's very difficult for some countries to build their own solutions. So they keeping to use open source solution, but it's built with other data.
3: Well, interestingly, no African country has a seat on the UN Security Council, something that the UN Secretary General Antonio Guterres says should be reformed. We want to thank you so much for being with us, Saidina Moussa Ndiaye, member of the Global Partnership on Artificial Intelligence, has worked with the African Union on the development of the Pan-African AI Strategy. We thank you for being with us. Coming up, Jacob Silverman, author of Gilded Rage, Elon Musk and the Radicalization of Silicon Valley. Stay with us.

0: The world turned upside down by the British musician Billy Bragg. I'll be in London tomorrow, Friday, for the screening of Steal the Story, Please, speaking afterwards, and also on Monday, and then on to Copenhagen and Berlin. You can check our website at democracynow.org. I'm Amy Goodman with Nermeen Sheikh.
1: Addressing the UN General Assembly on Tuesday, President Trump said the U.S. would not be reining in artificial intelligence, telling the gathered world leaders, quote, whoever wins AI wins.
2: The United States also totally rejects any attempt to construct a globalist scheme to control for the artificial intelligence being spoken of so much now, hereinafter officially called super intelligence. Whoever wins AI, you have to remember this, and now I say, whoever wins SI, whoever wins super intelligent, wins. That's the group that wins. And we're leading now over China by a lot and everyone else. But we will only encourage super intelligence. We're going to encourage it, not rein it in.
1: While AI CEOs on Wednesday called for some kind of international regulation on AI development while speaking to world leaders at the United Nations, President Trump has called warnings about AI risk a hoax, likening it to global warming. He's instead announced plans for a so-called AI force.
0: Well, who is advising President Trump on AI? One primary voice in the room is former White House AI and crypto czar David Sacks. He stepped down as czar in March after his 180 days as special government employee expired. He's now co-chair of the President's Council of Advisors on Science and Technology. David Sacks spoke earlier this month at Politico's Decoded Summit in Washington, D.C. Here he is addressing a question about President Trump's response to AI concerns.
3: He's seen this movie before. I mean, how many hoaxes have been run on the president himself? Going back to the whole Russiagate hoax, I mean, we've seen this over and over again, that especially before an election, the media will take a narrative. And look, there can be grains of truth to the narrative, right? I mean, like you take the climate change, you know, hoax, there'll be elements of truth, there'll be pseudoscience to it, and then the media will blow it out of proportion and use it to further a political agenda. They have a basic corporate responsibility to make sure their products are safe. If you look at the frontier right now, it's two companies. It's Anthropic and OpenAI. They have duopoly market share in this country. If you measure it based on revenue, if you look at model capabilities, the frontier is two companies. And Dario and Sam have said, okay, we're going to slow down and make sure our products are safe. So again, they are pacing the frontier. We're doing that.
0: To talk more about David Sacks and the other figures and ideas shaping this technology and its relationship to power and governance, we're joined by journalist Jacob Silverman, reporter at the International Consortium of Investigative Journalists. His latest book is Gilded Rage, Elon Musk and the Radicalization of Silicon Valley. It's out this week in paperback. Joining us from Brooklyn, New York, Jacob, so David Sacks is someone you discuss at length in your book, even though you in the title it says Elon Musk. He is a well-known name. What should people understand?
4: Well, for one thing, I think what describes him pretty well is that he is Peter Thiel's longtime friend, going back to their Stanford days, and they were writing partners together in the 1990s, doing a lot of culture-warring stuff that we might call anti-woke today, but back then they were against multiculturalism. And they share a lot of the same political philosophies, which is they're pretty right-wing, extremely pro-capitalist, and they are very much in line with the authoritarianism embodied by Trump. And as we've seen with Sachs first occupying that crypto and AI czar position and now on an advisory board, he's someone who's going to be around throughout the Trump administration, I think.
1: So, Jacob, let's go to your book, which is titled Gilded Rage, Elon Musk and the Radicalization of Silicon Valley. I mean, why don't you just explain, first of all, why it's called Gilded Rage? Rage by whom, against whom?
4: Well, obviously, it's a little bit of a throwback to the Gilded Age or a reference there. But I think one of the features that we see in people like Musk or Sachs or Marc Andreessen or a lot of the billionaire tech elites is a real kind of anger. They are very angry in different ways. They're angry at what they see as the excesses of woke culture and liberal and lefty politics. They are angry that the technological utopian world that they believe that they were promised. I mean, they've even used that kind of language. We were promised a better future. They're angry that that hasn't come to fruition. And they're also angry that the Biden administration tried to mildly rein them in certain areas like crypto. And they're angry that they don't have free rein to enact the world they want to enact. And that includes areas like AI. And I think this describes a lot of the right-wing tech elite today.
1: And in fact, much of the tech elite, as you also talk about, attended Trump's inauguration, OpenAI, Apple, Google, Amazon, Tesla, etc. The one exception was Anthropic CEO Dario Amodei. Is that at all relevant or important?
4: I think Amodei tries to skate a certain line. I mean, Jensen Huang perhaps does it in his own way, the NVIDIA CEO. But he's had some clashes with the Trump administration. Trump was trying to designate Anthropic's products as a supply chain risk. But that was after Anthropic got a deal with the Pentagon. And its software is used in Pentagon processes and probably in targeting airstrikes. So I think while Amadei is perhaps the most visible figure, sort of with a somewhat left of center posture. He talks a lot about safety and his principles behind AI. He's still someone with who is trying to have a pretty close relationship with the Trump administration and is trying to sell his products for military and national security uses.
0: You write of these Silicon Valley billionaires saying their networks of influence helped reelect Donald Trump and installed one of their own, former venture capitalist J.D. Vance, in the vice presidency. If you can lay out their ties to J.D. Vance and what it means to have him second in command. Interestingly, a side note, in this story about Trump banning MS Now, CNN, and Politico, Status, the new news site, is reporting that he was the source of one of the stories that they cited to ban Politico, and he endorsed Trump's ban. But Jacob Silverman, talk about J.D. Vance and his significance.
4: Sure. I think whatever you might think of Vance politically, he is a bit of a chameleon. He's someone who's changed his name a couple times. He's gone through some big institutions in his life, college, law school, the military, that have really shaped him in different ways. And one thing that he discovered when he was in law school is that he hated it when he saw Peter Thiel come to Yale Law School and give a speech. And from there on, Peter Thiel has really guided J.D. Vance's life, including giving him most of his opportunities. So some people might think of J.D. Vance as this sincere Catholic or about kind of or about hillbilly elegy and this guy with a troubled upbringing. But to people in the tech industry and at some of the highest levels of politics, J.D. Vance is someone who can move between the right-wing tech world and Beltway politics very well. He was a venture capitalist. When he was eventually chosen as the vice presidential pick, you had a lot of people, including on social media, in Silicon Valley, who were very excited, not necessarily by his particular politics, but they saw him as one of them. And so I think that is somewhat Vance's skill, which is that he can move between these worlds, including feeding seeding this article in Politico, being an anonymous source, but then working the other side to get Politico banned. I mean, I do think that that is the kind of world that Vance moves through.
0: Jacob, we just have 30 seconds, but then we're doing part two, so you can't go away. And it goes to Elon Musk and the radicalization of Silicon Valley. In 30 seconds, what do you mean?
4: I mean, what you hear Musk talk about, the woke mind virus, that is a real thing for him based on his transphobia towards his daughter who came out as trans. I mean, these are people who have really been radicalized in some very visible ways by right-wing forces and also by their time spent together on social media, on Twitter and then X.
0: Well, we're going to go more deeply into this in part two, and people should check it out at democracynow.org. Jacob Silverman is a reporter at the International Consortium of Investigative Journalists. His latest book is just out in paperback, Gilded Rage, Elon Musk and the Radicalization of Silicon Valley. That does it for our show. Tomorrow, I'll be broadcasting from London, from the UK, where Steal the Story, Please, the film about Democracy Now, will be playing tomorrow night at the in Hackney. Check our website. Monday, Sunday and Monday, we'll be playing in London as well and in Brighton. And then we'll be moving on to Copenhagen and finally to Berlin Wednesday through Friday. Go to democracynow.org. I'm Amy Goodman with Nermeen Sheikh for another edition of Democracy Now!
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you doing out there in Radioland and in cyberspace? It's Thursday, September 24th, 2026. I'm Billboard Bob, and welcome to Charted Course. And in this edition of Charted Course, we'll be doing similar to what we did last week. We're going to be floating, turning, and spinning through the mists of time and get your trusty checklists ready. But this time, instead of the even years, we're going to get into the odd years as we go from 1961 to 2019, the odd years in the form of a composite top 30 countdown. After that, we are going to hear a record-breaking Hot 100 tune spending a record-breaking week at number one. Also in memoriam, the Special K Side B Deeper Cut of the Week and Choice Cuts. All this in this edition of Charted Course. I would like to dedicate this edition of Charted Course to the memory of John Curley and to the memory of D.D. Almond. 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So how about if we get this journey started as we're going to be traveling through the mists of time, covering the odd years. So let's get going. Let us all hold hands. Close our eyes. And go back. Go back

And here we are. We're floating, we're turning, we're spinning through the mist of time. And our first stop, well, how about if we listen to this song, which was at its peak position of number 17 last week and drops to number 30 this week, 65 years ago, this week in 1961.

I hope you folks out there are keeping your trusty checklists, as that's begun here at number 30. We're going to cover all the odd years from 1961 to 2019. That's 30 odd years, making up a composite top 30 countdown. And this week, 65 years ago, this week in 1961, I Just Don't Understand by Anne Margaret was at number 30. Well, let's float, turn, and spin into this week in 1967 and listen to number 29.

0: At number 29 from this week in 1967, Dandelion by the Rolling Stones. Well, let's go to this week in 1977 and listen to number 28.
1: I was barely 6 years old when I first heard him sing. And somehow I knew from that moment on that it would be a lifetime thing. And I'd stand in front of a mirror day and night, and I'd listen to every one of his records, and I'd repeat every word and every note till I finally got it right. And I was determined that I'd wait for the day that I could stand and sing in front of an audience, and maybe someone would come up to me and say, "You know, you sound just like Elvis."

0: Goodbye, Elvis. We'll miss you.
1: That's Ronnie McDowell and The King Is Gone. And that was at number 28 this week in 1977. Of course, Elvis passed away in August, on August 16th, 1977. And that song came out shortly thereafter. And I saw a play last Friday at the Priscilla Beach Theater. And it's called Million Dollar Quartet. And I know that it's been going on for a few years. It was my first opportunity to see it. It features the music and acting of people playing Elvis Presley, Carl Perkins, Johnny Cash, and Jerry Lee Lewis, as they had a one-time, one-off deal where Sam Phillips of Sun Records just left his recorder on, and they were at Sun Records, and they were, you know, speaking and performing, and that's what the play is all about. It was really a great great experience. I really enjoyed seeing. If you have an opportunity to see Million Dollar Quartet at some place, the play, then I would suggest you take it in. In the meantime, let's continue to float, turn, and spin through the mists of time and go to this week in 1975 and listen to number 27.

That's Jefferson Starship and Miracles at number 27 this week in 1975. And a chart, of course, hello goes out to Elvis impersonator, which I never realized he was. Underground Tom just did a little Elvis for me, and, you know, who knows? But he was actually thinking of Dred Zeppelin when he was doing it, so I guess I'd have to see that to fully understand what Underground Tom is talking about. Thanks for the call. And we continue here as we give a listen to this song at number 26 from this week in 1969.

That's Lou Christie and I'm Gonna Make You Mine at number 26 this week in 1969. Well, let's go to this week in 2003 to listen to number 25.

Here Without You by Three Doors Down at number 25 this week in 2003. And this week in 1997, this song was number 24.

At number 24 this week in 1997, Bitch by Meredith Brooks. Let's go to this week in 1983 and find out together. Number 23.

Well, DJ Matty Dread just stuck his head in the office because, well, into the studio from the office, and he echoed the sentiments of "We're in for nasty weather." So, you folks out there, please be careful out there in the next few days, and don't try to do anything that you normally would do or wouldn't do, depending on whether or not you have to do any traveling. So, just be very careful if you do, and we want everybody to be safe out there. That's "Burning Down the House" by the Talking Heads, and that song was at number 23 this week in 1983. Let's go back 45 years to this week in 1981 and give a listen to this song at its peak position of number 22.

It's breaking away by balance at its peak position at number 22, 45 years ago this week. This week in 1981, and a charted course hello goes out to Dave the Nightfly. He's down in Delaware, and I asked him, and he's going to try to accommodate, you know, he's going to try to single-handedly divert the storm away from the Northeast, but I don't know whether he can do that or not, but he's going to give it an effort, and in the meantime, he'll just keep playing Kiss the Bride by Elton John until it ends up going away. So that's what he's told me. And thanks for the call, Dave. And we're going to continue as we listen to this song. We're just going to go back 7 years to this week in 2019. Yeah, this is the newest chart song of all these songs. And it was at number 21 this week in 2019.

Countdown. At number 21 this week in 2019, that's Taylor Swift, and You Need to Calm Down. The 12th annual Vinegrass Music Festival returns to Truro Vineyards on Sunday, October 4th. 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

Hi, this is Motley James. I bring my program Southern Swing to the airwaves of WOMR, alternating Friday mornings 6 to 9 a.m. The hub of my musical wheel is my hometown of Austin, Texas. Tune in alternating Fridays for a mix of Americana and blues with a focus on the local music scene around the Cape as well. I hope to see you on the radio.

Yep, he alternates with Phil Hyler, who does Mixed Bag every other Friday. So you can't go wrong with Southern Roots or that program you just heard, Southern Roots, or Phil Hyler's Mixed Bag. 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And we're going to continue here, floating, turning, and spinning through the mists of time, and visiting the years 1961 to 2019, the odd years. So those of you keeping your trusty checklists, you should have 10 of the 30 years checked off. So let's check off together this week in 1963, because that's the year of the song at number 20.

That's Jan and Dean in Honolulu, Lulu at number 20 this week in 1963. And let's go to this week in 1965 to listen to number 19.

Well, we go from Honolulu, Lulu to California girls, just to take your mind off of what's coming up as far as the weather's concerned. And that, of course, the California girls was the Beach Boys at number 19 this week in 1965. And number 18 takes us to this week in 2017.

That's Feel It Still by Portugal the Man at number 18 from this week in 2017. Well, let's go back 15 years to 2011 and listen to number 17.

from this week, 15 years ago, this week in 2011, Rolling in the Deep by Adele at position number 17. 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And when the second hour of Charted Course begins, well, we're going to get right into this countdown. Once again, we'll keep counting them down. After the countdown, you're going to hear a record-setting song on Billboard's Hot 100 from this very week, from right now. And then, In Memoriam and the Special K Side B Deeper Cut of the Week, along with Choice Cuts, all coming up in this edition of Charted Course.

And welcome to the second hour of Charted Course. So let's listen to the song that was number 16 this very week in 1993.

Well, if rain was all that was coming, we'd be pretty well off. But unfortunately, that's not going to be the case from all indications and weather forecasts and whatnot. So just be careful out there, folks. That's Rain by Madonna at number 16 from this week in 1993. Programming on WOMR, supported by business members like Yeah Buddy Yard Work, Lawn Mowing and Tree Work, serving Orleans, Eastham, Brewster, and Chatham. 508-240-4688. And I'd like to thank Yeah Buddy Yard Work, Lawn Mowing and Tree Work for being a business member here on Charted Course and WOMR. This program is made possible by members like you and sustaining members like Garrett Johnson, Roberta Jackson and Ray Cullen, Matt Rowe in memory of Marsha, Tony Lewis, Barrett Pratt and Betsy Smith, Jane Fisher, Ann and Jay McDermott, Michelle and Mike Fee, Brian Tanzer, James Sheridan, Robert Johnson and Catherine Alford, Kate and Matt Brewer, Kendra Lindberg, Steve Slack and Trish Joyce, Coco Jordan, Sean Hanley, Kevin Shea Johnson and Nancy O'Neill, Gina Liddick, Ethan Warren in honor of Sam Chapin, Steve Wernicke and Peter Kennedy, the Wellfleet Troglodyte, Braintree Jim, Jennifer Coleman, Karen Joe and Sam Walsh, Stephanie Helm, George and Curry Rose Husky, Kathy Tarr, Stephen Rabasco, Carol Corneen, David Whalen and Jim Sargent in memory of Mike Baronski, Steve and Carla Manzi, Jean Galvin, Mary O'Connor, Russ and Nancy Braun, the Night Ranger, Kay Lemur in memory of Ken May, Frank and Andrea Camerata, and Jonathan Worth and Matthew Clark. And WOMR is powered by community. And that's a community of folks right there, if I've ever heard one. And I want to say thank you to all of you, all you folks whose names I just read, for supporting WOMR and deciding to do it through my program, Charted Course. It's very gratifying to me, and I really do enjoy reading your names every single week here on Charted Course. And if you'd like to have your name added, well, it's a sustaining membership starts at just $15 a month, and it does help keep independent radio strong here on Cape Cod. 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So give it some thought, and thank you very much for just thinking about it. Just thank you for listening, because we need all you listeners out there. Okay, we're going to continue here on Charted Course, as we're going to continue this countdown, and I have half the countdown done. So that means you should have 15 check marks on your trusty checklist. So together, let's check off, as we go back 55 years in the past, this week in 1971, when this song was at its peak position of number 15.

from 55 years ago this week, this week in 1971, Won't Get Fooled Again by The Who, at its peak position of number 15. And at its peak position of number 14, we go to this week in 1979.

Case of Loving You, Dr. Doctor. That's Robert Palmer at its peak position at number 14 this week in 1979. Well, number 13 is going to take us to this week in 2013.

Well, imagine that. I play 2 weeks in a row. I play a song by Imagine Dragons. Last week, I played Natural from last week in 2018 when I was doing the even years. Of course, in this edition of Charted Course, we're doing the odd years. And Radioactive by Imagine Dragons was at number 13 this week in 2013. And at number 12, let's go back 25 years to this week in 2001.

Well, I was just talking to Captain Ken, and Captain Ken and M&M Marine, they'll be listening tomorrow, when tomorrow is today, and today is yesterday. And you just heard Drops of Jupiter by Train 25 years ago this week. This week in 2001, that song was number 12. Well, let's go to number 11. In order to do that, we have to go to this week in 1987.

0: Evanstown is happening on Sunday, October 11th from 11 a.m. to 2 p.m. There will be food, music, dancing, and trolley rides. The event is free and open to the community. More information, including registration details, is available online at alzfamilysupport.org or by calling 508-896-5170. Until there's a cure, there's community. 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The Orleans American Legion also sponsors the Veterans Scholarship for graduating high school seniors and hosts community events and Veterans Day ceremonies throughout the year. If you're a local veteran or simply want to learn more, you can call Tony at 508-246-7855 or follow Orleans American Legion Post 308 on Facebook. And now for the next minute and a half, Climate Connections.
1: I'm Dr. Anthony Lizerwitz, and this is Climate Connections. As Hurricane Milton barreled towards Florida in 2024, many counties across the state issued mandatory evacuation orders, but several jails in those areas did not evacuate the people incarcerated there. Similar events have been reported during Hurricane Helene in North Carolina, Hurricane Harvey in Texas, and other disasters. Environmental and disaster sociologist Maggie Leon Corwin says there's no standardized nationwide protocol for evacuating prisons and jails. Policies vary, and many facilities lack adequate ways to safely evacuate.
2: What we've heard a lot is that there's not maybe enough buses or vans, that other places nearby that would be secure enough to hold folks who are incarcerated in a secure fashion don't have the space.
1: So sometimes people are left behind without a way to communicate with loved ones. And in some cases, they've endured flooded cells, a loss of running water, or extended power outages. So she says governments should develop comprehensive procedures and plans for keeping incarcerated people safe as climate change causes more extreme weather.
2: It's really important that we not leave anyone behind, and certainly not behind bars.
1: Climate Connections is produced by the Yale Center for Environmental Communication. To learn more about climate change, visit climateconnections.org.
0: 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And we continue with our floating, turning, and spinning through the mists of time here on Charted Course, a composite top 30 countdown of songs from the odd years from 1961 to 2019. Those of you keeping a trusty checklist, you should have 20 check marks. So we're going to get right into the top 10 now. So number 10 is going to take us to this week in 2005.

Those of you that have come this far with your trusty checklist, remember when I get to number two and I reveal number two, you can call me here at 508-487-2619 and tell me the number one year of the number one song. And at number 10 this week in 2005, Wake Me Up When September Ends by Green Day. Okay, let's go back 35 years, shall we? To this week in 1991 and listen to number 9.

We went back 35 years in the past to this week in 1991, and we heard Something to Talk About by Bonnie Raitt. Well, let's float, let's turn, and let's spin to this week in 1985 to listen to number 8.

At number eight this week in 1985, that's St. Elmo's Fire, Man in Motion by John Parr. Well, number seven is going to take us to this week in 2007.

0: At number 7 this week in 2007, Hey There Delilah by Plain White Tees. Number 6 is going to take us to this week in 1999.
1: Ladies and gentlemen, this is Mambo number 5.

Mambo number five, a little bit of, that's Lou Bega at number six this week in 1999. Well, I thought I'd take this moment to do what we like to do here at Community Radio, and that's to let you know what's going on courtesy of the Town Crier. East Ham's Community Preservation Act Committee is now accepting grant applications for projects in community housing, historic preservation, open space, and recreation. Since 2005, the committee has allocated funding for more than 119 local projects that help preserve, protect, and improve our community. If you have a local project idea, now is the time to apply. Applications are due by Wednesday, October 28th, and must be delivered to the Eastern Planning Department. For applications, materials, and more information, visit the Town of East Ham's CPA website. And we continue here on Charted Course. We're now into the top five, so 25 of the 30 should be all checked off in your trusty checklist. So how about if we listen to number five as we go to This Week in 2015.

0: That's Omi and Cheerleader at number 5 this week in 2015. And Chart of Course returns right after this.
1: Has the end of summer got you feeling down? Or perhaps you relish the end of the madness that comes with the high season on the Cape? Whatever your attitude, you're invited to come get it adjusted by hanging out with your friends from WOMR. We're celebrating what locals know as the most wonderful time of the year and rekindling the Monday's love at Wellfleet Preservation Hall on Monday, September 28th from 5 to 7. It's free to get in. We'll bring the tunes and put out some munchies, and the hall will provide the cash bar and their signature hospitality as we reconnect and savor the slower pace of life that comes with the fall season. Bring a friend or make some new ones when you get there. Fall into Mondays at Wellfleet Preservation Hall on September 28th from 5 to 7, and mark your calendar for the next bout of the Mondays on October 26th.
0: 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And when the third hour of Chart of Course begins, we still have 4 songs left in this countdown. So get ready to call when I play number 2, 508-487-2619, if you know the year of number 1. And after that, we're going to hear a record-breaking number 1 song on Billboard's current Hot 100, followed by In Memoriam, the Special K Side B Deeper Cut of the Week, and Choice Cuts, all coming up next hour here on Chart of Course and WOMR.

And welcome to the third hour of Charted Course. Let's get back to this countdown. Let's float, turn, and spin into this week in 1973. And here, number four.

We floated, we turned, and we spinned, and we went right into this week in 1973, and we heard Loves Me Like a Rock by Paul Simon at number four. Number three is going to take us to this week in 1995.

At number three, this week in 1995, Kiss from a Rose by Seal. Okay, folks, those of you that have been keeping your trusty checklists, you should have 28 of the 30 years checked off, which means there's only 2 years that have not been checked off. So once I tell you what number two is, give me a call at 508-487-2619 and let me know the year of the number one song that I will play after I play the song at its peak position of number two this week in 1989.

That's Kiss, not Kiss from a Rose, that was the previous one, Heaven by Warrant. And that was at its peak position at number two this week in 1989. Well, I'm about to reveal the year of the number one song and the number one song. You know, I got four correct answers, so it's been a real banner week here. I think that's the most I have gotten for answers, for correct answers, in any show. So I want to thank the four people for participating, and I'll mention who they are after I tell everybody, as we've reached that magical moment where I reveal the number one song from one of the years, from 1961 to 2019, the odd years, as the number one song 17 years ago this week in 2009.

the number one song 17 years ago this week in 2009, I Got a Feeling by the Black Eyed Peas. And that song was in the midst of a 14-week run at number one. And tonight's going to be a good night. It certainly was. I had four right answers. Four trusty checklist champions. Bob from Hyannis has just won his 14th trusty checklist championship. The Dinkster, for the fourth time, has won the trusty checklist. Dan Galvin, my brother, he's become a three-time trusty checklist champion. And we have a new person, their very first trusty checklist championship, for Bonnie Jean from Wellfleet. So I want to say thank you to all four of you for participating in this week's trusty checklist championship, as it's always a thrill for me to know that you folks are listening that carefully when I do a countdown. Okay, so we are about to experience a historical moment on Billboard's Hot 100. In this very week on Billboard's Hot 100, a song has just spent its 23rd week at number one. That's more weeks than any song in Hot 100 history. So I'm going to play it for you. The song spending its 23rd week at number one on the current Billboard Hot 100.

0: Spending its 23rd not consecutive, but 23rd week at number one, more than any other song on Hot 100 history. That's Choosin' Texas by Ella Langley. And that is the record-breaking number one song. Okay, so now that you've that's all sunken in, and I have my bearings here, how about if I give you a heads up as to what you can listen to this Saturday morning at 6 a.m. here on WOMR.
1: 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I might even throw in an occasional song from the early 90s. 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
0: Yeah, Tony Lewis takes turns with Peggy Sue, and each Saturday, Oldies is presented here on WOMR. 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
0: Ah, there you go. 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At 8 o'clock, you can listen to Rossi and Raging and Eating. Chef Rossi, she gives recipes, but she also discusses what's going on in the world, all the hazari that's going on. And

That's In Memoriam here on Charted Course and WOMR. That song's called Barely Breathing, top 20 hit. Got to number 16 in May of 1997 for Duncan Sheik. And Duncan Sheik, he passed away on the 17th of September at the way too young age of 56. And, you know, it's you never know. When somebody, I was very surprised when I saw that, but of course I didn't know much about Duncan Sheik. That was the only significant hit that he had on Billboard's Hot 100. So, you know, he did make his mark on the charts and in the world of music. And we remember him here tonight on Charted Course. I also, at the beginning of my program, I mentioned that this program is dedicated to the memory of John Curley and also dedicated to the memory of Dee Almond. Well, John Curley was, I always called him Mr. Curley. I never failed to call him Mr. Curley all through his life. He just passed away at the age of 88. And I knew him as a kid. He was a police officer, and

0: he was at a detail at Fenway Park, and he got a bat that was discarded by Burt Campanaris, who was a shortstop for the Oakland A's back in the late part of the 60s. And he gave me the bat, knowing that I was a big baseball fan. And I've never forgotten that. And also, I had a baseball team many years ago called the Scorpions. And I made the team up myself, and we got together and we played another team called the Hawks. And, you know, we used to argue back and forth when there was a close play at a base. But one time, Mr. Curley came by, and he decided to umpire the game for us. That was probably the most relaxed game that I got to play, because I knew there wasn't going to be anything going on as far as controversy, because whatever he said went, and that was it. And I was talking to my brother Dan, and he brought back a memory, too, that he got bitten by a rat as a kid, and Mr. Curley was right there, and he discarded the rat without any problem. Mr. Curley attended my wedding many years ago, so he was somebody that I thought a lot of, and I wanted to remember him on this program as he passed away just last week. Also, Dee Dee Almond, and Dee Dee was the significant other of my brother Ron, who just passed away a few years ago. And I'm also thinking about their kids, Kelsey, Erica, and Ryan. And, you know, it's never an easy thing. And for them, they've lost both their parents, and they're not very old. They're young people, and it's not an easy thing to lose your parents. So my sympathies go to them, of course. So we're going to continue here on Charted Course as we have concluded In Memoriam, and now we're going to remember Special K in the special way that I remember Special K each week here on Charted Course, is with the Special K Side B Deeper Cut of the Week. So let's give a listen to a track that actually reached Billboard's Hot 100, peaked at number 46 in July of 1989 from a 1989 album called Sonic Temple. So let's give a listen to the Special K Side B Deeper Cut of the Week.
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the Special K Side B Deeper Cut of the Week. That's called Fire Woman, which reached number 46 in July of 1989 on Billboard's Hot 100 for The Cult. And it was a track off of their album Sonic Temple from 1989, as I played that song in honor of Special K, as we remember Special K each week here on Charted Course and WOMR, as he always remembered the lovely Lisa. Well, we're going to do some choice cuts, but first I want to send a Charted Course hello out to Ann and Jay McDermott. I got a call from Ann, and Jay was right there too, and Jay is determined to come back with the Trusty Checklist Championship. He was once upon a time all by himself in first place with three Trusty Checklist Championships. And since then, well, a lot of things have happened, and, you know, he is determined to change the standings. So beware, all you folks out there that are on the Trusty Checklist Championship, because the original Trusty Checklist Champion, Jay, is ready to resume his championship run. So that'll be a fun thing. So in the meantime, let's get into some choice cuts. And of course, you know how I'm going to lead off choice cuts. Those of you that listen every week on Charted Course, I'm going to open with a track from the Rolling Stones album Foreign Tongues. I've been playing it every single week. So we're going to play this track from 2026's Foreign Tongues as we listen to the Rolling Stones here on the Choice Cuts portion of Charted Course.

Choice Cuts here on Charted Course and WOMR. You heard a track from the latest Rolling Stones album, Foreign Tongues, called Hit Me in the Head. And then you heard four from the 70s. Passing Time by Bad Company off 1977's Burning Sky. Hard Monkeys by 10 Years After off of A Space in Time from 1971. Mr. Pretty Boy by Grand Funk off of 1974's Shining On. And When It Comes by the Edgar Winter Group off of They Only Come Out at Night. That came out late in 1972. Well, the time is 7:57 and very quickly coming to 7:58. And, you know, I don't have any more music. I actually fit everything, so you know what that means. Don't you? That's it for another edition of Charted Course. I want to thank you for listening. I want to thank you for your phone calls. And I want to thank all the participants of the trusty checklist. And until next week, this is Billboard Bob saying tread carefully as you mark your own charted course. 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Stay tuned for Raging and Eating with Rossi, followed by This Way Out at 8:30, and at 9 o'clock, Deep Dives with Andy, and he'll be featuring Earth, Wind, and Fire. Good night, everybody.

Well, hello and welcome once again to Raging and Eating. This is Rossi, better known as Chef Rossi, owner and executive chef of the Raging Skillet in New York City. And how the hell are you? How you doing? How's it going? What have you been up to? There's all kinds of crazy things happening right now. With the Jewish people, we're in the what we call the days of awe. You know, it's kind of an intense time of year. Rosh Hashanah, the books open, and it's all exciting. Hooray, Happy New Year. And you slice apple, and you dip it in honey, and hooray, hurrah. And then Yom Kippur is when the books close. And so you got like a last dash to like do all your good deeds and say your apologies and tell people you love them and try to do nice things, because that's supposed to be the time of judgment. I guess it's kind of like once a year, what Catholics do every time they go to confession. It's sort of like that. But growing up, you know, we were all excited about Rosh Hashanah. We're like, yay, any excuse to have sugar, hooray, apples dipped in honey, hooray. And then Yom Kippur got serious. That's when you're supposed to fast. I mean, if you're a grown-up, you're fasting basically from sundown to sundown. And if you're a kid, well, we were allowed to fast, but we had to only fast till like lunchtime. We didn't have breakfast. So around 2 or 3 in the afternoon, my mother would give us little plastic bags of cheese sandwiches on the Bradley Beach boardwalk. And we were allowed to have our little sandwiches with mustard that came from packets from Burger King. So they were holy sandwiches for Yom Kippur with the holy God of Burger King mustard packets. But we could have them around 2 or 3 o'clock. I felt so bad for my father because he would be like, what's he going to do? His kids are eating and he's still starving. But as I grew up, then I started fasting, and then eventually I found my own way, and I decided that I was allowed to drink, because if you're really religious, you're not even going to have water. You're not even going to brush your teeth. There was some very funky breath in our synagogue growing up, let me tell you. But I decided I would let myself drink, and at first that meant a cup of tea. Then eventually it meant maybe a smoothie. Eventually it meant maybe clear soup. I mean, forget it, you know. Granted, it's cheating, but it was my way. Anyway, the thing that would happen the first night of Yom Kippur was the serious, this is the big night. And then the next day gets more serious. Now you're running out of time. Quickly do your good deeds. And there was something that would happen usually around, let's say, 11 in the morning. We're in the synagogue since like 9 in the morning or even earlier, which is called Yizkor. Yizkor. And that is when you pray for your dead, your immediate family. And that was always my favorite part. I love that part. You think that's weird, I know, but I love that part because we could run away. This was all the kids got to run out and play. And the grown-ups would be there being all serious and praying for the dead, and it was dark and depressing. And we would run out. For a few years, I used to run around in the grass and play and have a good time. And then when I became a teenager, I would hang out behind the bushes and smoke pot with my friends and cigarettes. I mean, that was my favorite time of the high holidays. And then one year, I guess I was in my 20s at this point,